0: 877-929-9673. There's something really special about that toll-free number. A, it's toll-free. B, it works in the United States and Canada. And C, you can call or text that number. Again, 877-929-9673. Hello, you have a way with words.
1: Hi, Grant. Hi, Martha. This is Jeremy Cooley calling from Long Beach, California.
0: Long Beach. Love Long Beach. How you doing?
1: I'm doing great. How are you all?
0: All right. What's on your mind?
1: So I wanted to chat about the weather, specifically the Southern California phenomenon called June gloom. Story is, about a month ago in May, I was talking to a coworker of mine, and he was talking about the weather and saying, oh yeah, June gloom this. And so I was just thinking about it. I've lived in Southern California my whole life, and I know what June gloom is. And I wanted to know if there's other places in the world that have things like June gloom and what they're called and what they are.
0: Oh, yeah.
2: Oh, boy.
0: Oh, yeah. There's so much of this.
2: We should do a whole show on
0: this. People never stop talking about the weather, Jeremy.
2: Yeah. Yeah, well, we should probably explain what June gloom is.
0: Yeah, yeah. So it's the marine layer, right? That's these clouds and fog that are offshore, and because of differentials in air pressure for parts of the day, mostly during the day, it's offshore. But at night, when the air pressure changes, the temperature drops, it moves inland. And sometimes it manifests as cloud cover, but sometimes it manifests as fog.
2: Right. Yeah. And I remember moving out here from Kentucky and wondering what in the heck was going on with the weather. I thought California was sunny all the time. Nobody told me.
0: Well, not only that, if you're not used to it, when you see what looks like a cliff of fog a mile or two off of the coast, you're like, what Stephen King novel am I in? This is bizarre. What people usually say, Jeremy, and you know this, is May gray, June gloom, which means both of these months are a little overcast.
2: Yeah.
1: Right. And I Googled a little bit, and I actually found two others that I'd never heard before.
0: Yeah, let's hear it.
2: Let's hear
1: them. No Sky July.
0: Yeah.
2: Mm-hmm.
1: And then Foggest, which I love.
0: Oh, yeah. Well, there's also, in one book, somebody was talking about the weather in La Jolla, which is here in San Diego County, and they had a longer version. It went May gray, June gloom, July fry, August die.
1: Wow.
0: July and August are hot.
2: Yeah, and if it starts early, it's graperal.
0: Yeah.
2: You know, the last
1: I love that
2: of
1: too.
2: April.
1: That's very good.
0: Yeah. You know, all right, some more of these. This is another California thing. Have you heard of Smogist and Smoke Timber and Smoketober?
1: I have never heard of those.
0: These are when the fires get bad, and the weather is only part of the problem. The smoke from the wildfires contributes. In Buffalo, in the Great Lakes towns, they talk about Snowvember.
1: Okay.
0: Yeah,
1: I love
0: so
1: that.
0: Lots of snow in November. And in ski towns in the United States, and a bunch of them, where they want the snow because it's good for the skiing business, they talk about Miracle March. When you get these spring snowfalls, they will bring the customers to, you know, the lifts and the hills, to the runs. They want that. But also it gives you that snowpack that you need in the mountains so you have year-round water in your streams.
2: Right. Mm-hmm. You don't want January.
0: Yeah. Well, there's January works two ways. It's when January feels like June because it's too hot, or June feels like January because it's too cold.
1: Right.
2: I think we could do a whole show on localized weather terms. I'm thinking about when you go to Portland and you say the mountain is out. And
0: the first time
2: I heard that, I thought, what? There's a mountain out? Or, you know, the hawk in Chicago, which is a really strong wind. Or you were talking about Northern California. We can't leave out Carl.
0: Oh, yeah. Carl, the fog in San Francisco.
2: Yeah.
0: I have a lot more of these month blends, too, but we'll just leave those for a minute. I did want to mention a British botanist named Tim Entwistle, who did popularize, kind of in a more formal way, these in-between seasons, Sprinter for spring-winter blending and Sprummer for spring-summer blending, because he is saying that in large parts of the world, this is more accurate than saying we have four seasons in the year.
1: Hmm. Yeah, I love that. That's incredible. Thank you so much for all the fun new vocabulary words I've learned. Now I know going to... The next time I'm up in Oregon, I can talk about the mountain is out.
2: Yeah,
0: and you can talk about November and October and February buried.
2: Jeremy, see what you started.
1: I'm excited. If Grant is making puns, I've made a successful day.
0: I'm just repeating what other people have said.
2: But he's appreciating them, Jeremy.
0: All right, Jeremy.
2: Well played.
0: Thanks so much for your call.
1: All right,
0: dude.
1: Thank you so
0: appreciate
1: much.
0: It.
1: I've been a listener
2: Jeremy.
1: Over 10 years. Love your show. Appreciate it.
2: Wow.
0: Awesome.
1: So happy to be on the show.
0: Be well.
2: Call us again sometime,
1: so
2: Jeremy.
1: Bye-bye. Will do.
2: All right.
1: Bye-bye.
2: Bye-bye. Grant, I am sure there are people all over the place with more localized weather terms, which I would love to hear.
0: Oh, absolutely. There are a lot of ways to reach us. You can find all of our contact information, and there's a dozen ways to do it on our website at waywardradio.org or toll free. You can call.
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3: Yes. I hear esophagus, I hear duodenum. Yep. What surgery is this?
2: Yep. This is when an endoscope is passed through the mouth and down the throat into the esophagus, stomach, and duodenum, or duodenum. You can say it either way. Mm-hmm. But it just goes to show that, a word can be beautiful even if it describes something unpleasant. Esophagastroduodenoscopy.
3: Well, a beautiful word that I know is toll-free, and that's our toll-free number, 877-929-9673. Hello, you have a way with words.
4: Hi, how are you?
3: I'm super-duper. How and who are you?
4: Okay, my name is Kim. I'm from Pittsburgh, Pennsylvania.
3: Hi, Kim. Welcome to the program. What's up?
4: Thank you. Hi. My mother was from the Deep South, in what's called the Black Belt of Alabama,
3: mm-hmm.
4: and she would always say, you're proging, or where are you proging today? And to me, it meant rambling.
3: Mm-hmm.
4: And my niece says dilly-dally. And we were talking about this word, and we're wondering how to spell it and what it means.
2: Sure. Yeah, I'd love to hear you use it in a sentence or two. How would you talk about it?
4: Thank you. I like to go out a lot and just mm-hmm. explore different areas, or even a kid in the house that's always getting into something. So you say, you're proging.
2: Uh-huh. Mm-hmm.
4: Where are you proging today?
2: Mm-hmm. Mm-hmm. And how would you spell that?
4: Oh, I'm not sure. So I would try maybe, and I have tried to Google it, and I couldn't find anything. I tried P-R-O-G-U-E
2: mm-hmm.
4: Or P-R-O-A-G.
2: Mm-hmm.
4: But between her southern accent and my lack of seeing the word in print to know it, I couldn't find anything.
2: Okay. Yeah. Well, one of those spellings is fairly common, P-R-O-G-U-E. And the other one is P-R-O-G, prog. And
4: okay.
2: It comes from a very old Germanic root that means to poke or prod or stab or probe. And in the UK, came to mean to forage or scrounge or go looking for food or supplies. Then immigrants to this country brought that food sense. And around the South, the American South and the Chesapeake Bay area and Ocracoke Island off the coast of North Carolina, the word progue came to mean poking around in marshes or mud holes, looking for whatever might turn up. And that sense got extended to just kind of poking around like you're talking about, going out to look for something. So it has a very, very long history.
4: Okay. And it's P-R-O-G. And my mom was probably the only person I heard say it.
3: Well,
2: Is that right?
3: I love that
2: okay.
3: as a
2: yeah.
3: data point, though, that she yeah. she used it where she was. Yeah.
2: Yeah, in Alabama, right?
4: And she was from Alabama. She moved to Pittsburgh when she was around 19 or 20 years old. And I've never heard anybody else say, you're progging or you're rambling. So I think mm-hmm. we were pretty much spot on with it. We just didn't know how to spell it. This is uh-huh. fabulous.
3: Yeah, and you will still hear the kind of hunting uses of it. We heard from Horace in North Carolina, who described it as when you're on a boat following the calendar seasons or the hunting seasons and just kind of mm-hmm. trapping or fishing or hunting off by yourself, just doing whatever's allowed and whatever's available.
4: Okay, that feels good. I like that. She was a pioneer in that. Okay, very good.
3: All right. Thank you so much, Kim. Take care.
4: Thank you. Have a good day.
2: All right. Bye-bye.
4: Bye-bye.
2: If you're wondering about a word, Grant and I love to go proging about for information. Send us an email, words@waywardradio.org. Here's another word that I'd never heard involving rain. The term is stotting, S-T-O-T-T-I-N-G. That describes rain that's coming down heavily.

0: hard enough to bounce. 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
3: While 13 colonies declared independence, Florida had a different story. 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
0: You're listening to Away with Words, the show about language and how we use it. I'm Martha Barnett.
1: And I'm Grant Barrett, and we're joined by the newly appointed Minister of Crazy Walks in North America, our quiz guy, John Chinesky. Hi, John.
6: Hello. Ooh, excuse me. I never know what I'm going to be doing when I walk into a room. Let me somehow make my way to a chair. Ah, there we go. And let's begin this quiz. Guys, a few years ago, I tried a theater quiz on you, and I forgot that most of the plays and musicals where I am here in New York have yet to go on tour and become well-known around the country. Critics called it a flop. Therefore, let's try a quiz based on more classic theater works. I'll change a single letter in the title of a popular musical, making a new valid word and a new title. Now, to clue you into the new title, I'll give you a few songs from the new musical's cast album that have been changed a little bit. Okay?
0: Oh, boy.
1: Okay, wow. Yeah. Sounds like you put a lot of work into this.
6: So here's an example. If I said, how do you solve a circle like Maria, my favorite rings, and 16 going on zero, the answer would be...
1: Sound of Music.
6: Well, oh, that's the sound, but I changed the letter in the Sound of Music to
0: make
6: what?
0: The Round of Music.
6: The Round of Music. Yes, very good. Okay, gotcha. You got the sample. That's a good sign. Here's the first one. Here are the songs from the cast album. Hello, Young Monkeys. Shall We Climb? Getting to Know Fay Wray.
1: Getting to Know Fay Wray. So these are all about primates or apes or gorillas or something.
6: Right. If you can identify the musical. Yeah. Okay. Sounds like Martha might have it. Yeah.
0: Yeah. How about The Kong and I?
6: The Kong and I.
1: Oh, nice.
6: Instead of The King and I. Yes. Very nice. Here's another. Something's Perfect. G Officer Supreme. I Feel Primo.
1: I feel pretty. Oh, so pretty. Is this Bye Bye Birdie or?
0: I think it's Best Side Story.
6: Best Side Story is correct. Yes. Well done. Instead of West Side Story. Something's Perfect. G Officer Supreme. And I Feel Primo. Here's another one. We Iron Together. Laundry School Dropout. Starch Lightning.
1: So the movie that it's, or show that it's based on is Grease, but I'm not.
6: All you gotta do is change a letter.
0: Oh.
1: Crease.
6: Yeah. Crease. Yes. Very good. If I Were Skink of the Forest, If I Only Had Iguana, Over the Gecko.
1: Oh, I want an iguana.
0: This is terrible. These are terrible puns.
6: They are not terrible.
0: Well, this has to be.
6: Yes.
0: We're off

0: the suffix poo, P-O-O, and not the naughty word that has to do with bodily functions, but a suffix that kind of indicates affection. So if you liked me, you might call me Granty Poo.
1: Oh my God. I do that without even thinking about it.
0: These diminutives, as they're known, or create what are known as hypocharistics, these affectionate terms for people. But the P in poo and the B in boo are easily replaceable with each other because they represent more or less the same mouth and lip position, but the only difference is whether or not you use your vocal cords when you say them. So they're it's very easy for a word to switch back and forth between that pronunciation over time. And you know, and that French parallel you brought up earlier is definitely worth mentioning. This boo is such a simple one-syllable word that it has absolutely been reinvented several times in English, and it sounds like it occur in other languages besides the beau in French, which you used to describe a man who is attractive. In Yiddish, we have bubby and bubala, right? which originally meant grandmother, but later became generalized to mean a term of endearment for anyone. And in Indonesian, there's biu, bu, which is an affectionate term of address for your mother. It's such a basic fundamental sound that B sound coming off the lip followed by a vowel is also very similar to the first sounds that babies make. Ba ba, right?
1: Nice.
0: Babbling.
1: Yes.
0: Yeah.
1: Okay. I like that. So yeah, I love terms of endearment. So, I called 20 different people boo. You know, friends.
0: You sound
1: family,
0: like a very caring person. But Jasmine, the main thing I want you to take away is that probably the modern boo is descended from the earlier boo-boo, which is over 120 years old.
1: Okay, I love that. All right, well, I'm going to keep on watching this, listening to the show, and maybe I'll come back with another word.
0: Jasmine, take care of yourself, and we appreciate your time and your
2: thanks
0: fandom.
2: Thanks for a really
0: right?
2: sweet conversation.
1: Yes. Thank you so much. You guys are fun.
2: You too.
1: Bye.
2: Bye-bye. 877-929-9673.
0: Hello, you have a way with words.
3: Hey, Grant. Hey, Martha. This is George Zahn from Maple Grove, Minnesota. A while back, I was driving through West Virginia on my way back from my parents' house in Virginia. And I stopped at Grand View outside Beckley. And there you get literally a grand view of the New River Gorge, which if you've never been, it's truly spectacular sight. And I took a picture, and I was leaving. I texted the picture to friends and family and said, what a gorgeous view of a gorge. And it hit me that I needed to call you guys about a gorgeous gorge.
0: You thought of the two most gorgeous people you knew, and you had to call
3: That's
0: us.
3: Right.
0: Yeah.
3: That's something like that.
0: So the question is, does gorge, G-O-R-G-E, in a geographical sense, have anything to do with gorgeous, G-O-R-G-E-O-U-S, meaning beautiful or very attractive?
3: Sure.
2: Yeah, there is a connection between those two words, but it's not what you might think. It's actually really surprising. The word gorge, as in a narrow canyon, comes from an old French word that means throat. And if you think about it, that makes sense because a gorge is essentially a throat in the landscape. And it goes back to a Latin root, gurgis, which means throat or gullet or jaws. And it can also mean gulf or whirlpool. And actually, the same root gives us the word regurgitate, which has nothing to do with being gorgeous. What's really interesting is that modern French retains that throat meaning. La gorge means the throat. If you have mal de gorge, you have a sore throat. Now, the word gorgeous itself may be related, but here's the connection with the idea of the throat. In the late Middle Ages, fashionable women wore an elaborate headdress that in English we call a wimple. And the part that covered the throat and the shoulders had its own name in French, from gorge, meaning throat. And over time, a beautiful wimple became a mark of an elegant woman, you know, very, very fashionable. And then that term expanded to mean fond of dress or simply elegant. And from that, we get the word gorgeous. So these words are likely related, but it has to do with a throat. Isn't that wild?
3: Wow.
0: There are a couple other places where gorge still means throat in English. One of them is if you make someone's gorge rise by doing something nauseating, you make them vomit. And also as the verb to gorge yourself on food.
2: Yeah, there's that one too, right?
3: Oh, sure, sure. Oh, my goodness. This goes much further than I thought.
0: Always does.
2: That's what we do, George. That's what we do.
0: All right. Take care of yourself. Call us again sometime, all right?
3: Yeah, this has been great. Thank you so much.
0: Sure. Bye-bye.
2: Thank you, George.
3: Bye.
2: Take care. Bye-bye.
3: All right. Bye-bye.
0: 877-929-9673 is this gorgeous phone number that you can call or text toll-free in the United States and Canada.
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6: The Hialeah Park Racetrack isn't just a historic landmark, it's what put the city on the map. I'm Sherry Lynn Cabrera. 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
0: You're listening to Away with Words, the show about language and how we use it. I'm Grant Barrett.
2: And I'm Martha Barnett. We talked earlier in the show about the book 188 Words for Rain by Alan Connor. He's the crossword puzzle editor for The Guardian newspaper, and he's also a screenwriter who's worked on several movies, including Borat 2.
0: Oh, so he's a high-thinking writer.
2: Exactly. He's
0: very elevated.
2: Versatile.
0: He's up there at the top.
2: Well, I think you'll love his book. It's really a word lover's delight. It's witty and whimsical and smart, which is right up your alley, of course. Mm-hmm. And it opens this way. You're in the sky, 7,000 feet above the bottom bit of the British Isles. In other words, he starts you out up in the clouds, drifting over southern England, and you're gazing down at the locals who are discussing the weather. And you get to eavesdrop on those conversations, which are filled with dialectal terms for different kinds of rain and the experience of getting rained on. And then he takes you around the rest of the UK, just drifting along with the weather and learning lots of local dialect and weather folklore and science. And you also learn some history, too, like the person who invented Gore-Tex and the first man in London to carry an umbrella. And that's an interesting little story. In the 18th century, a proper English gentleman would never carry an umbrella because that was considered feminine and Frenchified. And the first guy to do so, a man named Jonas Hanway, was mocked and pelted with rotten fruit and harassed by cab drivers who had good reason to resent him because, of course, rainy days were good for their business and umbrellas threatened their trade. And you also learn words from this book about rain around the UK, like the words flisky and flobby. Flisky in southern England describes a day covered in mist but with tiny individual raindrops as well. Mm. And flobby describes clouds that are swollen up and hanging loose. They're large and heavy with rain. So this book is, it's a love letter to all those places and to rain itself. And speaking of love, he points out that rain can be incredibly romantic. I mean, think of all those rain-soaked kisses in movies like Four Weddings and a Funeral. And as he writes, in 1,000 Bollywood pictures where a downpour can make any clothing look like very little clothing at all. And then he points out that the great cinematic kisses in The Baking Heat come less easily to mind. So it's this wonderful tongue-in-cheek book, but you can learn a lot from it. It's called 188 Words for Rain, a delightfully damp tour of the British Isles led by natural forces.
0: And the author?
2: The author is Alan Connor.
0: We'll have Alan Connor's book on our website at waywardradio.org. And we mean it when we say that Martha and I love to hear about the books that you're reading. Send them along. 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

0: or text toll-free in the U.S. and Canada, 877-929-9673. Hello, you have a way with words.
1: Yes, hi, this is Catherine. I'm calling about a word that I used all growing up called ballycatters, and I know what it is. Mm-hmm. It's basically a wall of ice that's built up by pans of ice catching up on the shore and on the rocks, and then the sea freezes over that and the slush ice comes in, and basically it just makes a wall of jagged pans of ice and slush, and we were always warned not to go near it, and we always called them ballycatters, but mm-hmm. I don't know where that word came from. It seems such a strange word.
0: Catherine, where are you that you're encountering all this ice?
1: So that was in Newfoundland.
0: Uh-huh. And you're there still?
1: No, I'm in Ontario.
0: Okay, gotcha. So these big walls of ice, Martha, this is, I don't know how to say this. It's evocative.
2: It really is. It's so picturesque. I'm picturing ice that's formed along the shore there by freezing spray and waves, like rough and jagged and clingy. Is that your experience of it?
1: Yes, and also like when the ice is broken up and it floats into the shore in big pans of ice and mm-hmm. they catch mm-hmm. on the rock. And then mm-hmm. more slush comes in over that. So it's quite dramatic.
0: So before we get into ballycatter, but a pan of ice is just a big piece of ice almost big enough to stand on? Or actually big enough to stand on?
1: Yes, actually big enough to stand on, and sometimes like big enough to hold up a polar bear. I mean, it all depends, right?
2: Okay.
1: And also something else we weren't allowed to go near.
0: Polar bears.
1: Yeah, you know, any size of a piece of ice, basically, but large enough to stand on, too. Anything really big.
2: It's spelled a few different ways, ballycatter or ballycatter, ballycatter or ballycater. What's super interesting about this word is that it may be an alteration of the word barricade or the Spanish word barricado, which means the same thing, which makes sense, doesn't it? Because it forms this kind of frozen barricade along the shoreline.
1: Absolutely.
2: Yeah. The word barricade itself has a fascinating story. It may come from the French word barrique, which means barrel, because early street barricades were made from barrels. Like in Paris, you know, you would set up a barricade by filling barrels with earth or stones or sand and setting them up. And that was a good way to keep people away from whatever you were trying to keep them away from. And ballycatters do the same thing, don't they?
1: Oh, absolutely.
2: Yeah, so we're not totally sure of that connection, but it's a pretty cool possibility.
0: Yeah, we'd have to talk about how the R in barricado becomes a double L in ballycatter. Mm-hmm. And that mm-hmm. that's because the R's and the L's are often pronounced in pretty much the same physical form of the mouth and the tongue. There's just a difference,
2: right.
0: A slight difference. And so the mouth easily moves from one to the other.
1: Oh, interesting. Thank you so much for that. I really appreciate it.
0: Thanks, Catherine. Take care.
2: Thanks for calling, Catherine. Bye-bye.
1: Bye.
0: We're not going to ice you out if you give us a call. Toll-free in Canada and the United States. Text or call 877-929-9673.
2: Across this saying that was briefly popular in 19th century London. And it's, has your mother sold her mangle?
0: Is this just one of those non sequitur phrases?
2: Yeah, a mangle was a device for squeezing water from laundry.
0: Oh, I've seen it. I've used one. Yeah, my aunt had one well into the 80s. Yeah, in the yard.
2: Oh, well, the OED describes has your mother sold her mangle as a discourteous catchphrase. And it suggests that the person you're talking to has to make ends meet by selling their mother's mangle. And it's something that kids especially would run up to strangers and say on the street, apparently, just to be annoying. It's sort of the 6-7 of the 19th century, I think.
0: I wonder if there's another layer to that, and that is the assumption that not only did she have to sell her mangle, but she had to take in laundry to make ends meet in the first place.
2: Yeah, it really is about not having much in the way of financial resources. But A surprising saying, but apparently it was

0: was quite widespread in London in the 19th century for a while, and then fortunately it left.
1: We know from your calls, texts, and emails that you read a lot, and we love when you share those little passages or expressions that you come across that just delight you. Call or text us with them toll-free, 877-929-9673.
0: Hello, you have a way with words.
2: Hello, hi, it's Cynthia Barrett calling from Austin, Texas.
0: Cynthia Barrett from Austin, Texas. Well, glad to have you. What's up?
2: Well, thank you. I'm a recent transplant to Texas. I grew up in New York and lived there most of my life. But I have a question. I grew up in a big family, five kids, and my dad would often stand when we were doing the dishes, and we all had our kitchen duties, you know, loading the dishwasher or whatever, and he would often stand there looking at us, and anybody that was sort of slacking off, not really doing what they're supposed to, he would use this expression, no soldiering. So I never really thought about it or questioned it, but he said it often enough that it stuck in my mind. And I figured the only sort of guess I had about it was probably somewhat nautical or Navy oriented, because he was in the Normandy invasion, a naval officer in World War II, and my ancestors were whalers in Cold Spring Harbor, Long Island, and New Bedford, Massachusetts. So that's kind of as far as I got with this.
0: And Cynthia, what did he mean by it? Were you supposed to jump to?
2: Yes, I was. We were supposed to jump to. Uh-huh. I think it was like, come on, I see you're slacking off, and snap to.
0: Got it.
2: Pull your weight kind of thing.
1: What he said was no soldiering, S-O-L-D-I-E-R-I-N-G.
2: Yeah.
1: Okay, yeah.
2: I was biking in Austin this spring, and I saw a bumper sticker that said no soldiering, but it was spelled S-O-J-E-R-I-N-G. What are your thoughts?
1: Oh, my thoughts are that S-O-J-E-R is the same word intentionally misspelled to reflect the way that some people say the word soldier, more like a G than a D. Sometimes you'll see it spelled S-O-G-E-R. And all three of those, soldiering and sojering and sojering with a G, are all listed in a variety of different reference works and dictionaries. But they all boil down to exactly what you said, shirking, malingering, being a layabout or a slug of bed, you know, just not doing what you're supposed to do.
2: Right.
1: And the meaning dates to at least the 1840s, and that naval connection is probably the source of it, because it seems to come out of this inter-service rivalry between sailors and soldiers, where the sailors look at the soldiers and think, I can do everything you do, plus I can sail a ship. You know, the sailors typically and traditionally see soldiers as lazy or no better than cattle, because the sailing ships are always hauling the soldiers from place to place, you know, just like their baggage or cargo or something like that. So, because it's particularly galling when you're in a Navy and you see
2: working hard.
1: You see these Army troops basically behaving like noisy, messy animals as far as you're concerned. And you're here running the ship, you know, you're making the boat go, so to speak. And so it comes from that general, this idea that you were behaving like a soldier when a soldier is at his worst or her worst.
2: I see. So, so we were at our worst when we were just...
1: Yeah, but it's really, it really does come down to just this rivalry that's existed as far back as I can see in the U.S. and British military traditions between the Navy and the Army.
2: Right, right. And is it a word that's used frequently today? When I saw the bumper sticker, it kind of made me wonder. I don't hear it, but there was that bumper sticker.
1: It's still out there. I can't say it's the most popular language, but you will find it pretty regularly in amateur collections of slang where somebody has put together what they themselves have experienced in the services. And for me, that's enough of a testament that it's valid and still being used. It also pops up in these risque and ribald songs that soldiers sometimes sing or sailors sometimes sing, where they talk about, you know, different sexual escapades or work escapades, the kind of stuff they sing in the bars after the duty's over, you know?
0: Well, Cynthia, I love that somebody put it onto a bumper sticker. That's hilarious.
2: I know. I almost fell off my bike. Yeah.
1: All right, you take care and soldier on, which is a completely different meaning. We should work that out.
2: Right.

0: That's the opposite.
1: No sojourn.
2: Take care, Cynthia. Bye bye. Right.
0: Okay. Thank you so much. Bye bye.
1: Well, quit your soldiering and call us, 877-929-9673, or email us. The address is words@waywardradio.org. Hey there, you have a way with words.
3: Hi, my name is Chris Dunn, and I'm calling from east coast of Central Florida.
1: Okay, so are you literally calling from the coast?
3: I am. I'm working right now. I'm on a break, but I'm working in my lifeguard station.
2: Oh, a lifeguard.
1: Well, wait, you're actually in a lifeguard station?
3: I'm in a little lifeguard tower now, next to my partner.
2: I'm imagining a beefcake guy in red Speedos, just like on the TV shows.
3: Well, what about the Speedo? That was this morning on my workout. No, I'm just kidding.
2: Gotcha. All right. Beefcake then. What's on your mind, language-wise, though, Chris?
3: I'll take it. Okay. So the reason I'm calling is that it has to do with work, actually. So we do all of our communications, using radios. And so we'll talk from tower to tower or from tower to vehicle using our handheld radios or the radios in the truck. And a common radio call will go something like, if I'm stationed in tower one, I'll call tower two. And so a real common radio call would be tower two, this is tower one, I'll be down in a rip current rescue. And then tower two would respond, tower two, copy. Got that?
2: Mm-hmm.
3: So it's the, hey, you, it's me, and then they'll copy. So what people I've noticed in the last few months, they'll say tower two copies. And I don't know, it just sounds wrong to my ear, and I've been able to find nothing about this, if that's correct or not. Copy versus copies. It just sounds so wrong.
2: So it's so a subtle difference.
3: It's like they're using it as a plural, you know what I'm saying?
2: Well, I think they're using it as a conjugated verb.
3: Okay.
2: So they're saying they're leaving some words out, which is allowed in English in short-circuited situations. But they're saying the tower copies. This tower two copies, or whoever it is, that we are currently copying what you're saying. But I think if I explain a little bit about the origin, it'll make some sense to you, because this comes from telegraph days, as a surprising number of things do, when you literally had to copy down the message that was being transferred to you over the wire, that you would literally take a writing utensil and put it to paper to put the words down, because it was coming in via Morse code, which is slow, and there's no way that you're just going to remember the whole message in your head, because it just takes too long. So you're literally copying it down. And basically what you would say at the time was you would message back using the little keyer and say, I have basically saying copy, meaning I did copy what you said, therefore we're good. Or you might say repeat, did not copy, and ask him to say it again, to send it again.
3: Right. Gotcha.
2: And so once all this electronic communication went from just the dot dash and Morse code to voice, the language to say that you copied something just continued. And then it expanded even further when radios kind of became standard configurations in military vehicles and wartime and among police. And of course, as you know, with any kind of EMT type service where you need radios for instant quick communication, person to person communication.
3: Right. So copies is fine.
2: Yeah, it is. It's totally fine. And I think it kind of throws back to the early days where you're literally saying, tower two copies means, we more or less wrote that down. If we didn't, we might as well.
3: Right. So they're using it as a verb.
2: Yeah. Yeah, exactly.
3: I'm copying. Yep. Mm-hmm. Gotcha. Yeah. Okay. Well, thanks for clearing that up.
2: Yeah.
3: I couldn't find anything else. Figure I'd call the experts.
2: Yeah. Yep. We'll call, as they say. We will comply if you call.
1: Well, I'm impressed that you're thinking about grammar while you're sitting there watching the waves, Chris. That's really cool.
3: Well, it's the radio or, whatever else podcast.
2: Dolphins
3: spotting.
2: Gotta
3: keep yourself entertained. No, there's a lot of them around. Yeah. Lots of dolphins in Florida.
2: All right. Yeah. Thank you, sir. Take care of yourself and be safe out there. All right. Yes.
3: Okay. Bye.
1: Bye, Chris.
3: Bye-bye.
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2: 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I'm Grant Barrett.
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6: 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I'm Scott Hanley. 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At the piano, here is Luke Carlos O'Reilly from his recent release, Leave the Gate Open, and this is De Chaisure, Luke Carlos O'Reilly.

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Well, hi there. Thanks for spending part of your Saturday night with us here on 91.3 WLRM. Tune in for great jazz 7 nights a week. There's more of Saturday Night Jazz right after these messages. Stay right there.

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1: 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And tune in for Sunday Night Jazz tomorrow night at this time. It's great to have you with us. There's more in just a moment.

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1: 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From a tribute to Clark Terry called CT, here's Adam Schroeder and Mark Masters and Groundhog.

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1: For more than 50 years, Friends of the Everglades has worked to protect the River of Grass. 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Today, that work continues as the organization fights on to undo the damage and restore affected lands. Learn more at everglades.org.
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0: You're smarter, more engaged, more empathetic, more demanding of the truth. And you're evidently feeling right at home here on WLRM. Thanks for being you.
1: 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David Benoit at the piano with a big band.

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Well, hi there. Thanks for spending part of your Saturday night with us here on 91.3 WLRN. Tune in for great jazz 7 nights a week. There's more of Saturday Night Jazz right after these messages. Stay right there.

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1: 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Thanks for tuning in to Saturday Night Jazz here on 91.3 WLRN. And tune in for Sunday Night Jazz tomorrow night at this time. It's great to have you with us. There's more in just a moment.

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1: This week in This American Life, 29 days after a local hospital closed its birthing unit, Katie went into labor. 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
4: Hello there. Coming up on the newsroom, a bomb blast at a restaurant in Moscow has killed 3 people and injured many others. So who was responsible? After his policy climbed down, pressure grows on the head of world football.

0: from this crisis will continue.
1: Sarah Rainsford there. The BBC has been given exclusive access to the United Kingdom's Teenage Hacker Rehab Programme, which is run by the country's police to steer children away from cybercrime. The Cyber Choices Programme has become increasingly important to the United Kingdom's Teenage Hacker Rehab Programme, which is run by the country's police to steer children away from cybercrime.

0: during the Second World War. His teddy bear is part of that exhibition, and Weekend's Julian Warwicker began by asking him about it.
1: Teddy has been with me since I was about 3 years old. I was born in April 1937 in Budapest, Hungary.

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1: Israeli volunteers are driving sick Palestinians from the occupied West Bank to hospitals in Israel. We'll meet the people brought together by these journeys in the shadow of war.
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3: Welcome to Kelly Corrigan Wonders. I'm Kelly Corrigan, and today I'm wondering what it means to live in a country that counts everything and what's at stake if we stop. My thought partner is John Lanchester. He is a British journalist and, quote, a down-to-earth and witty guide to the most complicated ideas of our time, according to The Economist. I think of him as the UK's Michael Lewis, a person who can make absolutely anything fascinating. Speaking of Michael Lewis, John Lanchester was recruited to contribute to Lewis's book, Who is Government?, in which John chose to write about a statistic that affects absolutely everything in our lives and the lives of our neighbors. We'll be right back with Kelly Corrigan Wonders and John Lanchester.
4: Update.
5: BBC News with Govinda Gill. President Donald Trump has announced that he has cancelled planned strikes against Iran. Speculation had been mounting that renewed attacks were imminent after Mr. Trump said earlier this week that he would hit Iran. Barry Caffrey reports.
6: Speculation had been mounting that fighting would escalate after President Trump said on Wednesday the US would hit Iran very hard following an Iranian attack on an American military base in Jordan. Reports in US media said joint attacks with Israel targeting Iran's energy infrastructure were being considered. But last night, President Trump said he was holding fire for now after being asked to do so by Iran and other countries in the region. Iran's foreign minister warned against adventurous action by the United States.
5: Civil defence authorities in Gaza say at least 8 Palestinians have been killed in overnight Israeli strikes. The attacks come despite Hamas saying it had agreed to the latest stage of a peace plan promoted by Donald Trump to end the war. Here's Eletra Naismith.
7: Among those killed were a man and woman hit by an Israeli strike on an apartment near Deir al-Bala. Separate strikes killed others in Khan Yunis and Gaza City. The attacks come despite Hamas saying it had agreed to completely disarm, a critical stage in the ceasefire deal that could transform the structure of power in Gaza if it holds. But cracks have already emerged. Hamas says it will only hand over weapons if Israel halts military operations and withdraws. Israel has yet to comment but has continued almost daily strikes on Gaza, saying it's targeting Hamas.
5: An Israeli military spokesperson has said it was targeting military operatives in Gaza. Ukraine's military says it's hit a Russian oil refinery, an oil depot and a military airfield in overnight attacks. There's also been a separate attack on another logistics centre for the Russian online retailer Wildberries, causing a huge fire. Here's Danny Eberhard.
8: Ukraine's military has not provided evidence of its strikes, including on the refinery in Saratov, more than 700 kilometres southeast of Moscow. But video posted elsewhere purportedly of that attack shows a large column of smoke rising into the sky. The airbase apparently targeted is at Engels, just across the Volga River from Saratov. It's used by Russian bombers to launch missiles against Ukraine. Meanwhile, Russia's main online retailer, Wildberries, has been struck again. Video shows a massive warehouse being consumed by fire, with smoke pouring from the site in the Samara region.
5: There's tight security in place for elections in Pakistan-administered Kashmir, a week after at least 4 people died in the first round of voting. Roads and markets remain largely closed. World News from the BBC. Reports from Nigeria say a fire has broken

0: Taken out at one of the passenger terminals at the country's largest airport in Lagos. Airport officials say emergency crews are trying to contain the blaze. They say there are no reported casualties. The fire, the cause of the fire and the extent of the damage are not yet known. The incident has disrupted operation in parts of the airport. Police in Sri Lanka say a riot in an overcrowded prison outside the capital, Colombo, has been brought under control. They say the army and special task force commandos were deployed to contain the violence, which broke out on Saturday, leaving one inmate dead and at least six others injured. The unrest in Mahara prison completely destroyed the kitchen, hospital and other facilities. In Indonesia, at least five people have died and about 40 others are missing after a ferry caught fire off the coast of eastern Java. The country's search and rescue agency says emergency teams have been deployed. It said the ferry could hold more than 250 people. Scientists have found evidence that Ice Age people were more likely to kill female rather than male woolly mammoths. Hunter-gatherers relied on the animal for food, clothing and tools. Clitzia Sala reports.
1: Researchers examined the DNA of more than 500 mammoths bearing signs of hunting, unearthed in groups at sites across Europe, Asia and North America. Most of the bones belonged to females, which scientists believe lived in herds, much like modern elephants, and followed predictable seasonal migration routes, making them easier to target. Male remains, by contrast, were isolated and showed fewer signs of hunting, suggesting they died of natural causes. The findings show that large bone sites were created through human activity.
0: BBC News.
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3: Welcome back to Kelly Corrigan Wonders. I'm Kelly Corrigan, and today I'm talking with John Lanchester, the most charming British journalist, a contributor to the London Review of Books and the New Yorker, and the author of a new novel, Look What You Made Me Do. John has spent his career making the case that the most important things happening in the world are hiding inside numbers that most of us have never considered. Today, we're looking at one of the biggest, the Consumer Price Index. The number that determines Social Security benefits, SNAP benefits, divorce settlements, and whether the president keeps his job. If that sounds dry, John is the right person to convince you otherwise. He calls the Consumer Price Index intellectually thrilling. And by the end of this episode, I think you will too. Here's my conversation with John Lanchester. So, John, I wanted to start by reading back a quote to you. The gathering of data exemplifies our ambition for a stable, coherent society. The United States is an enlightenment project based on the supremacy of reason, on the idea that things can be empirically tested, that there are self-evident truths, that liberty, progress, and constitutional government walk arm in arm and together form the recipe for the ideal state. Statistics, numbers created by the state to help it understand itself and ultimately to govern itself, are not some side effect of that project, but a central part of what government is and does. At what point, after you got the assignment from Michael Lewis to go looking for something heroic to shine a light on, did you decide we should focus on statistics and the people who collect and polish them?
4: I think, in a funny way, the answer predates Michael calling up. I think it was the summer of 23. He rang up, said he had this idea for a collection of essays. And I immediately said yes, because he's the only person, I think, on the planet who's had a non-fiction bestseller in 80s or 90s, noughties, teens and 20s. So Michael brings up and says, it's not, you know, you don't overthink it. I just said yes. And then started thinking about the subject. And I think the germ of it, actually, oddly enough, was probably during the pandemic. Because one of the things that the pandemic brought home, to me anyway, was it's a very basic question of what's the state for? What do states do? Because the states aren't an automatic condition of human existence. If anatomically modern humans have been around for about 100,000 years, and it's only the last couple of hundred of them that we've been living inside states in the generally understood modern sense. And I think a big part of the initial answer must be to do with making people's lives better. And a huge part of that, surely, is to do with keeping you safe. You know, that is at the root what states are for, what they do. And as I say, when we were all trapped inside and we had a very chaotic, I live in London, we had a very chaotic sequence of lockdowns and unlockdowns and then regional restrictions that came and went. And there was this frightening feeling that the people, the adults who were supposed to be in charge didn't know what they were doing and were making decisions that didn't necessarily make things better. And that, I think that actually was the thing that got me thinking about, well, as we're looking at the government, say, well, actually, what are you for? What are you supposed to do? And a huge part of that is just that thing of they have to understand the societies that they're running. That a state has to understand its own project, understand its own capacities, has to, just in really basic ways, how many people live in your country, how old they are, where do they live, how do they live, what are their needs and requirements? And that was the thing, the thread that led me to then when Michael asked me, and the two things came together.
3: It's kind of interesting because one of the ways I would say that good leadership makes good decisions is by steeping themselves in the best available data. And when something novel happens, like a coronavirus, and there isn't sort of apples to apples data, then you can easily fall into this chaotic decision-making state where people are shooting from the hip or going off of whatever the last persuasive charismatic person told them in a meeting, which is very different than kind of a studious, methodical attachment to what is known. So in our country, we have this beautiful constitution that is very hard to enact. And one of the moments in the Constitution is the enumeration clause. So can you describe that and talk about how that ties into this gigantic number that you decided to explain to us called the Consumer Price Index?
4: Thank you. Yeah, the enumeration clause, I can't remember what number it is, but I think it's the second clause in the Constitution. And it's because of the construction of Congress, partly along proportional lines, proportional to the population, as you need to tell you how the Senate and the House of Representatives work. And in order for that to function, you actually just very straightforwardly have to know how many people there are and where they are. But it's a really interesting thing that the United States is the first country in the world to have that, have an enumeration clause in its constitution, to have an act of counting actually built into the fundamental hardwiring of the state. And I don't know if it's because of, as it were, which way the causal sequence runs. It's, there's something about the Enlightenment nature of the United States as a project that causes this, or, as it were, having started off with an act of counting is the thing that causes it. But there's no country anywhere that, I don't want to use the past tense here, but it might be that one has to, that counted before the recent changes as much stuff as about as many different things as the United States government. I mean, when you start rummaging around federal websites, it is absolutely astounding the amount of data that's collected that I talk about in the essay. The United States is and always has been the countiest country. And, I mean, there's many, many sad things about the cuts to government services in the United States, but one of the things that was absolutely fantastic that I personally miss, I think a lot of other people do, and it's the source of quite a few of the data points that I cite in the piece, is the CIA World Factbook, which it's horrible to use the past tense, which was a kind of miraculous compendium of knowledge about, absolutely everywhere on the planet. And, if you wanted to find out GDP of Botswana, life expectancy in Singapore, compare and contrast with life expectancy in Malaysia. I mean, no other country does that, give away that kind of government-sourced information to anyone in the world. And that has to be linked to this thing about the Enlightenment and the sheer countiness of American democracy.
3: And the Enlightenment suggests that we are interested in knowing. rather than on edicts by monarchs or superstition or watching the clouds in the sky, that what we said from the jump was we'd like to base things on information. Is that what you mean when you say we're like an Enlightenment project fundamentally?
4: Yes, that the basis for modern government is a philosophical package to do with reason, basically. We don't want to live under a mandate, you know, a mandate from heaven, where our leaders are people who are ultimately appointed by a deity. I live in the United Kingdom, and you know, it's a weird thing about living in a monarchy. If you unpack everything, you do have this underlying idea that the king or queen is chosen by God. And it's sort of, it's a strange thing to be thinking in 2026. And the United States has never thought that. The whole basis of the state is on kind of reasoned first principles. How should we live? How do we want to live? That's a very basic question, which lots of countries don't begin with.
3: It's a little muddled, though, because we put "In God We Trust" on our money and we swear in the guy with his hand on a Bible.
4: Yeah, no, there have always been those tensions and paradoxes around it. It's very difficult to have a pure Enlightenment project, I think, because everyone then bumps into something that they care particularly strongly about. So there are always countercurrents. And actually, historically, you often get a back and forwards swing, a tension, or just eddies, countercurrents between the project to, you know, live by the light of pure reason, what's the rational thing to do, and then the undeniable truth that lots of aspects of our being actually aren't particularly rational and sunlit. And that tension's definitely there in American history too, and maybe is one of the things that's being acted out at the moment. So the thread for me was, what are states for? There's this particular thing about the United States and counting. And then realise it's usually, I think Orwell once said that the hardest thing to write about is the thing that's staring you right in the face. I suddenly realised that the thing that completely dominated political discourse everywhere at that point was to do with inflation, that inflation was up in a way that it hadn't been for decades. And the moderation of inflation, since it was quote-unquote conquered in the mid-80s, I mean, it had been the dominant fact of social and political life basically since the end of the Second World War to the mid-80s, and it had completely gone away, and people had effectively forgotten about it. And then inflation had come back and was having a powerful effect on, I mean, to begin with where it started, just on the amount of money in people's pockets, which then has a powerful effect on how they think and feel and how they behave and how they see their society and the direction they see their society going in. So I thought, actually, yeah, no, that's the thing to write about. This one number, the Consumer Price Index, which is an incredibly important number in terms of not just the economy, but politics, sociology, people's sense of their own lives, people's sense of the direction of travel of their society. And, you know, in a very basic way, going into the shop and do you have enough money in your pocket or don't you? And that there's a whole set of actualities and ideas and realities just get folded into one single number, this CPI.
3: And it's so interesting on so many levels. One is that the Consumer Price Index and the state of inflation literally does not always comport with how people feel about inflation and the Consumer Price Index. So before we talk about this terrible problem, which is matching reality to people's sense of things, which is like a second order problem, can you talk about what's in the CPI?
4: Well, the CPI, it's a slightly mad thing if you think about it from first principles. What it's trying to do is it sounds simple, just measure how much prices have changed. But if you're a country that's really a continent, that's sort of 300 million odd citizens living in wildly different ways, you know, we can exclusively break the news that Alaskans and Floridans live differently, have different needs, have different products.
3: We'll put that at the top of the episode just to really draw them in.
4: Scoop, yeah, they call me Scoop Lanchester. Wildly different products in their shopping baskets. And younger people have different spending patterns than older people. Single people have different patterns from families. Rural people have different patterns from urban people. All of these things, they all represent different ways to live. And then you think of just the different goods people buy at even, you know, different times of the year, again, different phases of life, and the way that that's changed over time. And the first ever CPI over a century ago had an item in it for straw hats. I mean, just the list of items is in itself.

0: kind of index of social change. And so the idea is to count all those different things in all the different locations you can buy them. And by the way, one of the big, big components of it, the main component of it, is rent. And even that's really complicated to count because lots of people don't rent. People own their own homes. So there, the number that's being counted is the equivalent. But again, you know, crypto bros living in a con.
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2: Kayaks for skiing equipment, for going to concerts, or cable TV subscriptions, internet subscriptions, cell phone subscriptions, the energy with which you heat your home. I mean, it actually slightly breaks your brain when you begin to think about the number of things that have to be counted just to come out with this one figure. It's a quixotic thing to try and do, to take all these tens of millions of what nerds call data points, which is individual numbers for these individual prices, crunch them all together, average them out, and weight them accordingly, because, you know, one number goes out like a rocket, but it might only be a tiny proportion of people's budgets. Some of them in weird ways, like there's a mad spike in the price of beef recently. But that doesn't mean everything's gone up. You have to kind of weight it accordingly and just come up with a single number that sums up the whole thing. I mean, if you described it from scratch and it had never been done before, I think you'd think, well, that's not possible, is it?
3: What keys off of CPI? Like, what are the consequences of the CPI?
2: Well, pretty much everything. I mean, in a very direct way, all sorts of pensions are linked to it. All sorts of federal benefits are linked to it. And lots of people's pay deals are linked to it. I suppose you could argue that the interest rate, the federal interest rate, is more important. But the interest rate gets tweaked to try and address phenomena that are caused by inflation. It's in a sense, it's reactive to inflation. So it's either the kind of, the proverbial 800-pound gorilla of all numbers, or it's rivaled with by the interest rate. But people have it in their divorce settlements, payouts linked to it.
3: And SNAP payments, which is really essential.
2: SNAP payments, of course, that's right. I mean, it's almost easy to list the areas of the economy and state. I mean, basically, it's all state spending is impacted by it. And it's almost easier to list the things it doesn't affect than the things it does.
3: Coming up next, John introduces us to something called the Misery Index and explains why it predicts elections better than almost anything else. We'll be right back with Kelly Corrigan Wonders.
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5: 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I'm WLRN's Helen Acevedo. 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
3: Welcome back to Kelly Corrigan Wonders. I'm Kelly Corrigan, and I'm talking with John Lanchester, novelist, journalist, and one of the six brilliant writers Michael Lewis recruited for his essential book, Who is Government? It's controversial, of course. I mean, it becomes a part of political arguments all the time. When the CPI, you know, is favorable to your point of view or your policy position, it's the greatest number ever. And when it cuts against what you're trying to get the public to believe about themselves and their lives, it's bogus, sloppy, impossible.
2: And it's always been contested. It's a sort of site, in a way, of a political argument since its creation. And it was brought in after political arguments about striking and about, you know, workers demanding that their pay go up because the cost of living was going up. And so a cry went up to create what was then called a cost of living index, just to give empirical proof to the reality that people knew, which is they knew prices were going up. And it's been argued over ever since. And the arguments are exactly as you say. They're almost always on partisan lines, that when the rate of inflation is moving in a way that you're

0: alongside likes, you endlessly quote it and cite it, and you know, thrilled that it's going down. And when it's moving in the way that your side doesn't like, you denounce it and say it's fake or mistaken or out of touch with the reality of people's lives or whatever. And it's never not been argued over. It just is one of those numbers that is always and everywhere contentious.
1: But yet you called it intellectually thrilling because it represents kind of a rarefied common sense. Can you talk a little bit about that?
0: Well, I do. I mean, I think there's something heroic about the amount of labour by the number of people. Because, by the way that those numbers are tracked is you literally have someone going into shops and looking up things online and writing down the number for, you know, the block of cheddar, and repeat by tens of thousands of surveyors doing it in hundreds of thousands of locations all across the country. And there is something thrilling about, in a way, the whole, you know, the boldness of that idea, the project that you can sum things up, I suppose. It sounds, as I say, quixotic and impossible, but the fact is, you know, that you can do it because it has been done. And I think the intellectual elegance to it, for me, is precisely the thing about taking this multiplicity of millions and millions of different pieces of data and honestly and rigorously trying to turn it into, you know, cook it and come up with a single figure. You know, it is, there aren't many projects intellectually that are quite like that, I don't think.
1: Yes, and the alternative is a shrug. Like, what is the world without the consumer price index? Like, how would you decide how much people should be paid hourly, how to figure out the housing shortage problem and why it exists, who should get food stamps, how much this woman should get in her divorce settlement, how much your grandma should get in her Social Security. I mean, come on. Like, you have to start somewhere. You have to start with real information, and that real information is costly and tedious to collect and crunch.
0: And I couldn't agree more. And I also think if you adopt the counterfactual world in which there isn't a CPI, the government doesn't do that, you've immediately generated 100,000 fights everywhere. Because it started from fights between labour and capital, people saying that their pay packets weren't keeping up with the cost of living. And the CPI is an example of the government, although it's always argued over, it's contentious, it's party political, how people receive it, but it is also the government solving a problem that would be, you know, the alternative would be a kind of anarchic free-for-all in which people are constantly yelling at each other about the cost of things and individual arrangements between, you know, divorcing couples, employers and employees, different branches of the government and the people they're there to help, SNAP program, everything like that. Everything like that would turn into a huge fight immediately because people, you know, the people who want the thing to be going up would be yelling that it has to go up, and the people who want to keep it down would be yelling that it has to keep it down. And the CPI does an immense amount of, in a way, firefighting. And it's one of the ways that the government produces a piece of knowledge that then is incredibly helpful. Even if it's annoying, you don't like the particular number, it just has tremendous utility all across the economy and all across people's individual lives too.
1: Speaking of individual lives, there's this idea that the plural of anecdote is not data. And then there's the other problem that personal truth is everything. So if you are paying more for eggs or gas, that is a category that, as you say, punches you in the face on a daily basis, even if it is sort of at the end of the year, a minuscule part of your overall budget.
0: Yes, I absolutely agree. I said in the piece that it's food because that's the one where, as I say, it punches you in the face every time you buy something. How much? I noticed it with beef. I mean, that's a global phenomenon, the increase in the price of beef. And the supermarket near where I live, there's been a shoplifting epidemic here because, you know, people are not able to afford basic goods, so they're stealing them. So the steaks are now in a plastic box with a security lock on it. I mean, it's like it's an iPhone.
1: Wow.
0: You know, it's like a sort of $8 rump steak. And, you know, it's like an iPhone Pro. You know, you have to go and get the security thing taken off at the counter. And so that food inflation does have that thing of, you see it every day when you go shopping. You're absolutely everywhere. And so I've forgotten the figure, but it's a low number, that household food spending at home. It's a low component, actually, of the overall CPI, but it is one that you keep confronting and being encountered with all the time. I think if I was writing the piece now, I'd probably change that, because the other one that I think is even more so is gas. And the thing about gas that is unique is because it's up on signs. I mean, you could easily see the price of gas 20, 30 times a day, every day. And when that starts going up, as for obvious reasons it is at the moment, that's a very difficult one to gaslight people into thinking it's not. Gaslight, actually, it's a weirdly appropriate pun. Gaslighting
1: well
0: people
1: done.
0: About the price of gas. Yeah, thank you. You know, it's very hard to, you know, when they see that number ticking up and up and up, it's very difficult to get them to believe you when you say, oh, it's not happening really, or it doesn't matter, because they know it is and they know it does.
1: Yeah. So there's something called the misery index. I think it was a Reagan term. Can you talk about the misery index and why, strangely, a low misery index does not equal re-election?
0: Yes, Arthur Aiken, economists are good at coming up with really gloomy ideas. All across, as a friend of mine once said, is there any bad news? I said, of course there's bad news. I'm an economist. Arthur Aiken, I think initially he was on Johnson's Council of Economic Advisers, and he came up with this idea, the misery index, which is the unemployment figure plus inflation. And he called it something like the economic something or other index. And actually, Ronald Reagan, genius communicator that he was, rebranded it as the misery index. And basically, throughout contemporary American political history, the misery index has been, you completely ignore everything that everyone says about politics. You can not read any polls, not read any of the chat, any of the discourse. If the misery index is in double figures, the president loses the election. And if the misery index isn't, they win re-election.
1: You don't happen to know what the misery index is right now, do you?
0: Yeah, it was either 7.8 or 8.2. And the reason I can't remember off the top of my head is actually I looked it up for both US and UK. Hang on, I'm looking it up right now.
1: Again, breaking news, people.
0: 8.1, yeah, which is high-ish, actually. And they say 8.1, so it's creeping towards what would be a re-election danger zone for the incumbent. The two exceptions to that rule, Reagan got elected even though the misery index was still high, but the direction of travel was very, very clear. Volcker, who was Jimmy Carter's head of the Federal Reserve, had brought in new, basically dramatically hiked interest rates in an attempt to kill inflation, which it did successfully. It also killed Carter's presidency. And then Reagan kept on the same policies and inflation fell consistently across his term. And he was elected with a high misery index, but he's the only one that's ever happened. And yeah, 8.1 and rising, if you were an incumbent, you would be starting to panic about that number. Ironically or not, the component of it that is going up in the States is inflation. Whether the government wants to believe it or not, you know, there has been a rise in inflation directly linked to the war in Iran and particularly to the Strait of Hormuz. And it was a peculiarity of that thing about the misery index that it was falling under the end of Biden's term, and it had fallen quite significantly since, I mean, COVID was a crazy, crazy spike in the misery index. And the fact that it was falling at the end of Biden's term would normally have meant that the incumbent then wins the second term with the incumbent's party. And it's an interesting thing about a shift in something. We can kind of know definitively, but it's definitely a shift for that number, which had consistent predictive power for multiple decades and multiple election cycles, to suddenly stop working.
1: Yeah, and I think this is like the heart of the issue, which is that we're in a time where we have lost a mutual regard for expert, nonpartisan civil service, that the kind of lasting piece of the government that is standing behind and serving any administration that blows through town with their deep, deep knowledge around a single topic. What do we do about the fact that people are more sure than ever that they're being lied to?
0: I don't know the answer to that, and I don't know where you look in history. I suppose the possible thing is that social media is such a powerful magnifier of extreme voices, and loud voices. And it might be that

0: we wake up from and realise that, that, you know, the very loud yelling that dominates all the airwaves a lot of the time, you know, comes from 10% on the far end of one side and 10% on the far end of the other side. And it's possible there'd be a kind of waking up that actually we don't have to listen to that. You know, we can navigate by our own compass. We don't have to have our own judgments just drowned out by the loudest voices in the room. That could happen, I think. I don't want to be too pessimistic, but the thing about sort of calmly and sanely and moderately reasoning our way through this crisis of misinformation and disbelief and false news and, you know, deliberate manipulation of the truth by malign actors, the idea that we'll sort of calmly and soberly work our way through that in the privacy of our own heads and wake up. Well, you know, I'd like to live in that world, but I'm not sure we do.
1: Yeah, I want T-shirts and bumper stickers that say, what's your source? Like, I sort of feel like that's the most powerful question that we could be trained to insert into every conversation with, like, Uncle Bob at dinner, and also asking ourselves, like, why are you holding these deep convictions? What is your source? And that earlier in each conversation, we would be in the habit, or we would have the sort of assumed requirement conversationally to say, here's my source. I read this in this piece, and I looked at this website, because ironically, it seems to me that it would have been much easier to fool the public with a narrative, or to bump them off their desire to know things in a first-person way, rather than just accept what's coming to them, in a world where there was less access to information. And then I might have guessed 50 years ago that as soon as the internet, I mean, this is sort of what we were told, and this is what social media companies tell you too, to shine up their mission as if, like, that's what we're going to buy into, which is, well, now there's all this great information, so you don't have to believe nonsense because you can just find it. You can find the CPI anytime you want, and you can dig into what's baked into that giant number. Like, that is information that is available to all of us. But sadly, it's inside this avalanche, this, like, Niagara, as you say, this Niagara of other information. And it all's like basically like using the same font and the same graphics program. So everything looks kind of like the legitimate and the illegitimate kind of like have the same positioning in our eyes. And so it really actually takes more effort than it would have in the 50s to get a clear sense of what's going on, because you have to wade through so much adjacent non-truths presented in a truthy way.
0: Yeah, I'm in full agreement. I think part of what's gone wrong is that the question that people are defaulting to in their own heads isn't actually about information and about the topic that is ostensibly being discussed. It's about identity. It's about who are you? And these things have been tribalized, so that people who, if you take a particular view about something, you're part of a tribe, a community. It's part of who you are. So very evident in arguments around lockdowns and vaccination and COVID and all that, that a lot of the yelling wasn't really about the ostensible subjects. It was about who you are. And it's very hard to dislodge, maybe even impossible, to dislodge a view if actually that view is constitutive of someone's identity. If someone thinks of themselves as a person who has a certain belief, you're not going to change their mind very easily, because that it actually is a defining characteristic of who they are. They think of it as part of who they are.
1: Coming up next, John shares why changing your mind about something you deeply believe in might be the biggest social risk a human being can take, and talks about the importance of the note behind the note. We'll be right back with Kelly Corrigan Wonders.
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1: Welcome back to Kelly Corrigan Wonders. I'm Kelly Corrigan, and I'm talking with John Lanchester, author of the new novel, Look What You Made Me Do, and the person who convinced me that the Consumer Price Index is actually fascinating.
0: Yeah, there's this thing, it's my day job, as I write about some of this economics and stuff, and journalism and stuff like that, but my day job is as a novelist. And you sometimes have the good fortune of a thing gets picked up for, I've had a couple of things picked up for TV and adapted and options and things like that, and I've had a go at doing that myself. And in that world, being collaborative and like that is fun. And the single worst thing about it is notes. You get notes.
1: I'm in the middle of a screenplay project right now, so I am very familiar with notes.
0: Notes, yeah. Sometimes they're really helpful. A lot of the time they're not. And a lot of the time they're really annoying. And a lot of the time they seem to be like very specifically designed to miss the point. The whole point of the thing you're doing, and it's like directly contradicts that. But the wise old lags in show business who've been around the block many times, the thing they always say is to look for, I'm sure you've heard this expression, Kelly, look for the note behind the note. So somebody saying, you know, you've set your screenplay in Maine, and they say, yeah, but the problem with it is it isn't set in New Mexico. Just set it in New Mexico. That's a typical note. So you can ignore that because it's a stupid idea, but the note behind the note is something about it's not working. There's something about the match of the location and the story that's not working. And I think with the whole crisis of misinformation and what people are choosing to believe and how they're choosing to believe something and then identify with that belief, I think we need to attend to the thing about the note behind the note. You know, what is it that's not working for people? What is it that's cause this sort of fracture? Philosophers, I think, would call it an epistemological fracture, a fracture in how people know and understand the world. You know, why now? And why is this thing about belief and identity got kind of wrapped around itself so you can't have a conversation about the numbers? It immediately devolves into an argument about beliefs. And I think to get to that place where you can say to someone, you know, what are your sources, and have them listen and come back with what their sources are and to orient their beliefs around their sources, I think we have to attend to that question of, you know, the note behind the note, and what actually is this saying about people's disconnection and discontent?
1: Yeah, it also reminds me of another screenwriting idea, which is, what are the stakes? And the stakes for people changing their mind are often separation from their dearest inner circle.
0: Yeah, I agree. You know, I don't want to trivialize it when I'm saying that it's actually about people's identity. In fact, it's, as you say, the stakes are higher. If you're not just arguing about some number that the Fed's come up with, you're actually talking to people about who they are. And, you know, I say to my sons, there's a sentence you should always be very careful about using in life, which is, the thing about you is...
1: Uh-huh.
0: You know, that one is guaranteed to go catastrophically wrong. Mm-hmm. And some of these arguments quite quickly turn into, the thing about you is...
1: Mm-hmm.
0: And yeah, you're right, the stakes are very high. I mean, the equivalent thing here, I mean, not fully equivalent, but the very, very divisive topic here that people oriented their whole sort of social being around was to do with Brexit. The Brexit referendum 10 years ago. As I say, it was a very, very live topic in London because London was basically very much in favour of staying in the European Union and a lot of the country wasn't. And we were a couple of times, you know, talking to people and they'd say to each other, you know, do you know anyone, do you know any leavers? And being a bit shocked by that, that the idea that your kind of social world is so constricted that you actually don't know anyone who takes a different view.

0: than the half, just over half the country thinks an opposite thing, but people are kind of oddly, and I suppose the other thing about it, that people are quite proud of it, proud of the fact that they didn't know anyone who disagreed with them. That's a very flawed way, I think, of constructing ideas around politics, especially when those ideas are contestable, you know, that you can have legitimately have two different views on it, even if you think one's right and one's wrong. It's not like it's impossible to think differently about it without being, you know, a liar or in bad faith or deluded. I mean, it's either the biggest coincidence in the history of the planet or it's linked to social media. The fact that these things have so accelerated and become such dominant realities in our lives, just precisely coinciding with the rise of social media. I mean, it would be too big a fluke for it not to be. And I suppose that thing about you can arrange, it's my least favourite word in the English language, and I apologise for using it, but you can curate a whole online world for yourself and live entirely within it. And you can, without taking that much trouble, make entirely sure that you aren't even aware of the existence of people who think differently. And you can personalise your own information bubble, but that's actually too benign. You can personalise your whole map of the world to make it look as if there are only people who already a priori agree with you, and anyone who doesn't is automatically an a priori or a bad person. Mm-hmm. And couple that with the thing I talked about earlier about being able to drown people out and the loud voices dominating, and link it to the question of our beliefs and our identities sort of aligning together. And I think that you've started to get a sort of picture of how we've ended up here.
1: So I'm wondering about what it would take to have these numbers like the CPI or the misery index be more well known and better understood and more trusted. So I think about what kind of class or curriculum would teach young people, up and coming citizens, if you will, how to understand numbers such that trust in the number would increase. And there was an example in your book about how suddenly the number of people who died by falling was greater than the number of people who died in car accidents. And to me, it seemed like an example of why you want to take educating your population really seriously, because otherwise all this hard work that goes into making the CPI is useless, because people don't know what to do with the number, even if you can get them to believe in it. So can you talk about misunderstanding that data point and how it might inform a perfect educational solution to the ideas that we're talking about?
0: I think, I mean, you're asking a lot when you ask people to trust the inflation number over their own experience. And that's one of the peculiar things about it, because there's a thing in economics called substitution, which basically means, you know, beef doubles in price, so you swap to buying chicken, and actually your food spend goes down. I mean, you get these, life's full of these strange patterns that even when the CPI is doing something like that, doesn't necessarily correspond to reality. So it's very, very hard to trump the subjective sense of what's actually going on. So I don't think you ever get people to just fully surrender their own judgment in favour of the abstract number. They're always going to prefer the reality that they experience. But what you could persuade them to be is that's not what that number is trying to do. It's not trying to describe the reality of life for every single American. You see, the Bureau of Labor Statistics says itself, you know, you can get this weird thing that maybe there is no American, there's no individual American for whom that number actually is accurate, because everybody lives differently, spends differently. It's just that's the aggregate for the whole society. I think it would be a mistake to try and say, no, this trumps your experience. But you could get people to believe, well, that's it, you know, that's the aggregate, that's the across the board picture. A thing that's missing, I think, really across the developed world is more just some basic training in civics. You know, it doesn't sound the world's sexiest subject, but I think that there is this sort of knowledge gap about how government works, how economies work, ways in which the world is connected. And I think that missing piece would really help, that people, that there was a sort of general assumption that when you leave school, come out of high school, and you do have a rudimentary grasp of, you know, I don't know, half a dozen, 10 basic ideas about politics and economy and how your society functions. And I mean, actually, you'd want that to lead to a plurality of views. You don't want to tell people what to think, and you don't want to give people conclusions, but you just say, this is the way it's set up. And you're ready to flee the nest. This is how the world works. I think it's difficult to get traction for these big numbers without that educational piece, because otherwise you're relying on people developing an interest in it in a way when it's already happening to them.
1: What a government counts, as you say, shows you what a government values. When you were working on this, did you have any thoughts about what we're not counting that we should be?
0: Yes. I mean, there's a big argument about how to get, you know, misery index is pretty good historically as an indicator of direction of travel and how people feel. But you do wonder if there's a way of having things that catch people's subjective sense of what life is like, you know, and happiness surveys and things like that are notoriously patchy because people react, you know, there's such a strong social and cultural thing to imprint that people from more phlegmatic societies often say, are you happy? Yeah, I'm happy. And it turns out the reason they're happy is because their leg just hasn't fallen off. You know, that's the way they were raised. But I think counting things that catch some of those very, very important but rather elusive subjective sense of well-being, that might be a kind of, the wonderful thing would be to have a leading indicator, a thing that happens, you can see it in the numbers before it starts turning into a problem, just about how people feel. I mean, there are attempts like the United Nations Human Development Index that folds in numbers like maternal mortality, life expectancy, infant mortality rates like that, education levels, women's education, access to higher education, all that stuff. But I haven't yet seen the thing that would, okay, I guess help you navigate. That's what you want. I mean, that's what these numbers are supposed to make states do, supposed to make, help them navigate, help them govern. And yeah, if that's out there somewhere, I don't think we yet properly know what it is.
1: Yeah, a question I'd love to know is something that would look at a sense of personal agency. Like, does it matter what I do? Does it matter that I vote? Does it matter that I sign the petition? You know, like, do you have a sense that it's over? That your ability to change the outcome of the American project is trivial or totally non-existent or laughable?
0: I think one of the things that went really badly wrong in the wake of the financial crisis was there weren't enough people arrested, not enough people disappeared in handcuffs. After the savings and loan crisis in the early 80s, 1,100 people went to prison for that. Nobody went to prison over the great financial crisis, which I'd argue did more damage to more people. And the reason they didn't was because, it wasn't because there was less criminality, it's because the system had been redesigned. Both laws had been changed and also financial institutions got very good at engineering away accountability, creating these structures inside companies. So there was nobody's fingerprints on the murder weapon. You know, it was what's sometimes called an accountability sink. You couldn't find responsible parties. And that was by design rather than by accident. So I'm reluctant to abandon the whole principle of agency because that would be abandoning the democratic project. But I do think it suffered a really serious setback through these large consequential things that have happened that didn't see, you know, the consequences fell on us, ordinary people, and the perpetrators walked away without consequences, scot-free.
1: I think this is inside the Epstein thing. I think this frustration in the United States is why the Epstein thing won't go away, because it's like, we saw this movie before. We read The Big Short and we went to the movie, speaking of Michael Lewis, and we saw the ending where they tease you and they're like, you know, all these people, of course that didn't happen. That's the sort of final joke of The Big Short, is like, nobody went to jail. Everybody went back to work. Everybody kept their yachts. And I feel like that very specific frustration that you've just described is what is driving the interest in Epstein. Is like, these are the people that make the rules for the rest of us.

0: They run the companies we work for, and they make the rules of the nation and the states, and they're liars and cheats and pedophiles.
1: I agree. I think that, you know, talking about the note behind the note, I think that's exactly what that's about a sense of impunity. I think that's what it comes down to, that there are people who act with impunity.
0: Mm-hmm. Last question. You said that curate is your least favorite word. I would like to know five other words that you hate.
1: Iconic. I mean, I'm fine.
0: I can't believe you had it at the top of your head. I thought I was really going to stump you with this, but you're ready.
1: Iconic is absolutely fine when it's used for something that's visual. Statue of Liberty, iconic. Cover of the Basement Tapes, iconic. The music in the Basement Tapes, not iconic. The journey out in the ferry to look at the Statue of Liberty, not iconic because it's not visual.
0: Check.
1: Massive when used to things that don't actually have mass. I borrowed that from Edmund Wilson. He has a thing about it. Because sometimes you can catch these things, like these sort of, it's not exactly an allergy, but if it was a food, it wouldn't be an allergy, but it would be an intolerance. You can catch it from things. Edmund Wilson has a thing about massive when you use for things that don't have mass or substance. So like, it's a massive hit. Well, no, it's not a massive hit because it doesn't have any mass. So those are two big ones. I've got a bit of an issue with, I don't know if it's caught on in America. It started in Australia and it's been when that you order something, people say, no worries.
0: Why is that on your mind?
1: Well, why would there be a worry? You know, you go into the coffee shop, you say, a double espresso, please. Yeah, no worries. No, I know there are no worries. You're a coffee shop and I've just ordered a coffee. Why would there be, you know? And the thing that has just started here, which I hope it doesn't come over to you, is then when you, the other thing that's even worse than no worries is when people say amazing. Like they're coming, what can I get you? A double espresso, please. Oh, amazing. No. It's not amazing. You know, amazing if I gave you a car. But, I've just asked for a coffee in a coffee shop. Like, it's the very specific.
0: The most predictable thing that could have happened right now.
1: Yeah, exactly.
0: Why are you amazed?
1: Exactly. So, just those four, I'm afraid. But I think I feel sufficiently strongly about those four for it to count as five.
0: It's such a joy to talk to you. Thank you very much.
1: Thank you so much, Kelly.
0: Here are my takeaways from my conversation with John Lanchester. Number one, the United States was built to count things. And what a government counts is what a government values. Number two, how about a round of applause for the people who put the CPI together? One number that somehow has to account for 330 million different lives. Number three, it's almost easier to list the things that the CPI doesn't affect than the things it does. Number four, if you want to predict the election, look to the misery index. Number five, when political arguments go to identity, facts no longer have impact. Number six, we need civics education. Number seven, and this applies to almost every difficult conversation you will ever have, listen for the note behind the note. Number eight, happiness surveys are notoriously unreliable. Number nine, be very careful starting a sentence with, the thing about you is. Number 10, language inflation is real, and John Lanchester is personally and hilariously offended by it. I want to thank John Lanchester for his time and insight and terrific wit. I want to thank Michael Lewis for Who is Government. I want to thank the team at Kelly Corrigan Wonders, Dean Kateri, our technical producer, Tammy Stedman, our executive producer, our communications team, Rachel Hicks and Charlie Upchurch, my Substack guide, Mary Bryce. Finally, thanks to you all for listening. Please join us again next time for Kelly Corrigan Wonders. And until then, I'll see you on Substack. It's free, and I'm there every day going deeper on the conversations we have here.
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5: This 4th of July, America turned 250, marking a quarter millennium since the founding fathers signed the Declaration of Independence. Some say the men who built the nation deserve the reverence we give them. Flaws and all, their vision for self-governance has endured for 250 years.
6: They were incredibly courageous. People thought that America would fail, that republics were not possible. We need to rekindle some kind of civic values. And we can start with these flawed individuals, but who wrote something beautiful.
5: But others say it's long past time for a reckoning.
7: Unless we have a more critical distance from the founders, I think we're going to continue to see our politics and our policymaking apparatuses decay. If they had created a system of governance I think was still working for us here in 2026, I would not be arguing that we should overturn it. I'm sure that the people who invented the pencil and the wheel had very unwoke opinions by today's standards.
5: So is it time to stop idolizing the founding fathers? I'm John Donvan. That's coming up on Open to Debate right after the news.
8: BBC News with Govinda Gill. President Donald Trump says he's cancelled planned strikes against Iran, suggesting the outline of a peace deal had been agreed. He said on social media that he'd held off from further attacks at the request of Iran and other countries in the region. Here's Joe Inwood.
9: What Donald Trump is saying is if we can get a quick deal on the nuclear file, basically what he sees as Iran's nuclear threat, and reopening the Strait of Hormuz, then further fighting can be avoided. But the problem is, those are the exact issues that they have tried and failed to negotiate on a number of times, because both sides have fundamentally kind of conflicting views on how the strait should be managed. So it is all well and good, the president saying, if we can get a deal quickly. Actually putting that into practice is going to be far harder than writing a social media post, I think.
8: Iranian state media have dismissed Mr. Trump's claim that Tehran had asked for the attacks to stop as a new lie. The authorities in the Gaza Strip say at least 8 Palestinians have been killed in overnight Israeli strikes. The attacks come despite Hamas saying it had agreed to disarm in accordance with Donald Trump's peace plan to end the war. John Donison reports from Jerusalem.
10: Gaza's Civil Defense Agency says the Israeli strikes targeted residential buildings. There were attacks in Gaza City and near the town of Deir al-Balah in the center of the strip. It comes a few days after Hamas said it had agreed to give up its weapons as part of the latest stage of a deal promoted by Donald Trump to end the war. Over 1,100 Palestinians have been killed in Israeli strikes in Gaza since a supposed ceasefire came into effect last October.
8: An Israeli military spokesperson has said it was targeting military operatives in Gaza. Ukraine's military says it's hit a Russian oil refinery, an oil depot, and a military airfield in overnight attacks. Video posted online purportedly of the attack on the refinery in Saratov, more than 700 kilometres southeast of Moscow, shows a large column of smoke. Ukraine's military has not provided evidence of the attacks, including on the Engels air base, used by planes to launch missiles against Ukraine. In Indonesia, at least 5 people have died and about 40 others are missing after a ferry caught fire off the coast of eastern Java. Emergency teams have been deployed. Jacob Evans reports.
11: Videos shared online show passengers in life jackets huddled at the very front of the boat as thick black smoke engulfs the rest of the vessel. Other videos show passengers jumping into the sea to escape the blaze. The Indonesian authorities say more than 200 passengers have been rescued, but efforts are ongoing as dozens remain unaccounted for. The ferry was travelling from Indonesia's second largest city, Surabaya, to Makassar on the island of Sulawesi when it caught a light. The cause of the fire is not yet known.
8: World News from the BBC. Police in Sri Lanka say a riot in an overcrowded prison outside the capital, Colombo, has been brought under control. They say the army and a special task force commandos were deployed to contain the violence, which broke out on Saturday, leaving one inmate dead and at least 6 others injured. The interim Venezuelan government and the opposition say they will hold in-person talks next week aimed at an eventual political transition. Warren Bull reports.
12: The ousting of President Nicolas Maduro by US Special

0: forces in January led to expectations of a roadmap towards democratic elections in Venezuela, but the Trump administration initially showed more interest in opening Venezuela's vast oil reserves and other assets to American companies, and the interim government Washington imposed has had to prioritize emergency relief and reconstruction following a huge double earthquake in June. But in a sign of political momentum, Jorge Rodriguez, the Venezuelan government's chief negotiator, said the talks with the opposition would include assistance for those affected by the recent earthquake and what he called the reinforcement of democracy.
1: Rescuers in Pakistan say they've located the body of the celebrated British Nepali climber Nirmal Bruja, who was killed in an avalanche on Thursday. The Alpine Club of Pakistan said his remains had been located at approximately 5,700 metres on Broad Peak, the mountain he was scaling with eight others when the avalanche struck. Three other bodies were also sighted. Police in Germany have launched an investigation into death threats made against a theatre performing a satirical play about the attempts to rescue a whale stranded in the Baltic Sea earlier this year. The play at the Ernst Deutsch Theatre in Hamburg uses religious symbols, including a crucified humpback whale, to ridicule the hype around the failed rescue mission. BBC News.
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3: This is Open to Debate. I'm John Donvan. Hi, everybody. Go back 2.5 centuries, and the men who drove the American Revolution, men like George Washington and Thomas Jefferson and James Madison and John Adams and all the rest, the men we call the Founding Fathers, sometimes just the Founders, they never heard the term culture war. But now, just as we're celebrating the nation's 250th birthday, these men stand most prominently at the heart of a new culture war battle. They have been named in a report just released by the Trump administration that is accusing the National Museum of American History of being too woke. The administration is arguing that the museum, which is part of the Smithsonian Institution, does not do enough to honor the founders, and by omission is actually dishonoring them. The museum leadership disputes that. Other critics say the report itself is methodologically flawed and biased. The White House pushes back, no, it's not. So yes, we're in the middle of a classic culture war face-off. But while the Smithsonian waits to see if the White House is going to take some action against the museum, we are not going to debate what's happening there in this episode. Here's what we're asking in this debate, and we're bringing in two debaters to take opposite sides. Is it time to stop idolizing the founders? So let's meet our debaters. Answering yes to that question, it's time to stop idolizing, I want to welcome Osita Nuanevu, who is a contributing editor at The New Republic, a columnist at The Guardian, author of The Right of the People, Democracy, and the Case for a New American Founding. Osita, welcome to the program. It's great to have you on Open to Debate.
4: Thank you so much.
3: Could you tell us in one sentence, and I just want it to be one sentence so we don't launch the debate, because I'm sure it's going to be germane to your arguments. Your book calls for a new American founding. In that one sentence, what do you mean by that?
4: So what I mean by that is the taking after, among others, the historian Eric Foner, who argues that the 13th and 14th and 15th Amendments of the Constitution after Reconstruction amounted to a second founding. I do believe we have had in this country's history moments where we fundamentally rework our institutions. And I'm arguing in the book that given the political and economic challenges we face, we're due for another one.
3: Thank you very much for that. And I'm sure we're going to hear more about your point of view on that as we have the discussion. But that discussion also includes Helena Rosenblatt, a historian, a professor of history, French, and political science at the Graduate Center of the City University of New York, author of The Lost History of Liberalism from Ancient Rome to the 21st Century. Helena, welcome to the program. It's great to have you.
5: Thank you so much for inviting me.
3: Great to have you. And you were born in Sweden. Now yes. You're an American. I'm just interested, having come from Sweden, grown up in Sweden. When did the founding fathers of the United States kind of begin to dazzle you?
5: My father was a diplomat. He was stationed in Beirut, Lebanon. And there I went to the American Community School. And as a young girl, I learned about the founding fathers. I probably heard little stories about George Washington chopping down the cherry tree and not lying about it. And Benjamin Franklin, we had these little books. I know those were mythologized, but they really kindled my love for history and my love for this country and made me very curious about the founding fathers.
3: All right. Excellent background to know as we go into this conversation and this debate. And let's start the debate with our opening statements. We want each of you to take 4 minutes or up to 4 minutes to explain why you're taking the position you are. Osita, you're up first. You're arguing, yes, it's time to stop idolizing the founding fathers. Please tell us why.
4: Sure thing. So as I think is generally good practice in debates like this, I'd like to talk a little bit about how I'm interpreting the resolution. In arguing that we should stop idolizing the founders, I'm not here to argue that we should no longer consider them important figures or for a wholesale rejection of everything they did and said. What I am arguing is that we should leave behind our culture of founder veneration and worship. Here, 250 years into our history, in a country that founders wouldn't recognize, facing problems the founders could not have imagined, and bearing aspirations and ideals that I don't think the founders shared, I don't believe that the intentions of the founders should continue to bind us. We should be less interested in what the founders had as expectations for us than whether our institutions and our country measures up to our expectations here and now. And there are basically three things I'd like to say in support of this point. The first is that I don't think the founders actually wanted us to revere them in the ways that we've come to revere them. Jefferson, I think, is most famous for having this attitude, writes famously to Madison in 1789 that he doesn't believe the Constitution can justly last more than 19 years or so. After that, it would be the dead hand of one generation extending itself over the generations unjustly. And he's obsessed with this question over the course of his life, actually. So in 1816, for instance, he writes to Samuel Kercheval, a lawyer and historian in Virginia, on Virginia's constitution, the following. Some men look at constitutions with sanctimonious reverence and deem them, like the Ark of the Covenant, too sacred to be touched. They ascribe to the men of the preceding age a wisdom more than human and suppose what they did to be beyond amendment. We might as well require, he goes on to write, a man to still wear the coat which fitted him as a boy, as civilized society to remain ever under the regimen of their barbarous ancestors. Now, Jefferson's a little bit of a radical in this respect, but the other founders said very similar things. Madison, Federalist 14. Is it not the glory of the people of America that while they've paid a decent regard to the opinions of former times and other nations, they have not suffered a blind veneration for antiquity, for custom, or for names, to overrule the suggestions of their own good sense, the knowledge of their own situation, and the lessons of their own experience? And finally, you have George Washington writing to his nephew, Bushrod, in 1787, just a couple of months after the convention in Philadelphia. I think the people, for it is with them to judge, can, as they will have the advantage of experience on their side, decide with as much propriety on the alterations and amendments which are as necessary as ourselves. I do not think that we are more inspired, have more wisdom, or possess more virtue than those who will come after us. And the irony of our culture of founder worship, to my mind, is it implies that Washington didn't know what he was talking about. We do talk about the founders as though they were more inspired, more wise, and more virtuous than the Americans who came after them, and certainly more than the American people today. By contrast, what I'm here to argue today, fundamentally, is that Washington and Madison and Jefferson, in their humility, in their critical distance from themselves, and their optimism about what Americans would learn from experience, were right. Two other points I want to make briefly. We have other heroes. Certainly, we've had our pick of transformative presidents from Lincoln on. I think both Roosevelt's, Lyndon Johnson, Reagan for better or for worse. People like Charles Sumner, Thaddeus Stevens, people like Samuel Gompers, Mother Jones. All kinds of characters in our pantheon of potential heroes that we don't talk about enough because I think we've lionized the founders so much. And the last point I want to make is that I don't think we should believe in the founders more than we believe in ourselves. Over the course of writing the book I just published, I was very, very struck by the vision of America laid out by Walt Whitman, where he lays out this vision of the country as a place where human agency would really be honored and human beings would flourish more than any other country that existed before. Whitman believed that the people to modernize in America were the American people themselves, that there was beauty and virtue and wisdom in ordinary folks. I think that's a kind of vision of America that we can all subscribe to, and I don't think we need the founders in order to have that kind of inspiration guide us.
3: Thank you very much, Asita. Helena, you're taking the opposite side. You believe that it is not time to stop idolizing the founders. Your 4 minutes begin now.
5: Thank you. Thank you very much for, I really appreciate this kind of debate, especially given the culture wars. It's really nice to have this sort of civil debate. And I agree with at least some of what Osito just said. And I also don't think that I worship the founding fathers, or we should worship the founding fathers. We don't make a religion out of the Constitution or the founding fathers, but I do admire them. I do respect them. I am very grateful for them. I am grateful for them having produced this amazing documents, the Declaration of Independence and the Constitution, that have lasted over 200 years. When you look at, I'm a European historian and have written a lot about and thought a lot about France. And France had, some say, 17 constitutions. And a lot of revolutions, and a lot of disorder and chaos and bad stuff. And we have not here in this country. I admire the founding fathers for their courage, for believing that a republic is possible in a large state. This was not believed at the time. People thought that America would fail, that republics were not possible. They were incredibly courageous. They were brave. They gave us language that still resonates. Natural rights and equality. They gave us the beautiful words, we the people, in order to form a more perfect union. We, not a king, not God, but we. A perfect union, a union. And that's beautiful as well. And I think that can continue to inspire us. Now, there's something I also want to say that is kind of a little bit personal, but also psychologists, I think, agree that we need stories. We need people whom we can admire. And I find that what's going on today is not helpful. It's not healthy. I disagree with this phrase that we should stop idolizing the founding fathers, because I think that they're being criticized unfairly over and over again. I see it with my own students. People need stories. They need, as flawed as these individuals were, I think we need something that binds us, that unites us. And these are great models in that way for us to emulate.
3: Thank you very much, Helena. So I just want to read back my notes on what I think I've heard each of you saying in your opening statements. You've already made it clear, Helena, you're not arguing to idolize, and we don't mean that word to indicate that there's a religious worship in any sense. We mean it to say that they do have this special status, haven't enjoyed it for some time. And as you indicate, that's being somewhat challenged in certain circles now. So with that as the baseline, Osita is parting with that. He says their unique status has been somewhat oversold, that they have been over-lionized, absolutely acknowledges that they made an important contribution, but not to such a degree that they still merit the kind of civic veneration that we're talking about as these dazzling, ennobled figures. He wants to keep some distance. He wants to acknowledge that their thinking has not kept pace with the evolution of the U.S. as a nation and as an experiment. And finally, in general, he doesn't think that we need to look to a class of heroes to validate who we are. We don't need saints to kickstart the story of our democracy, especially as he doesn't think that this group actually put an enormous amount of faith in democracy as we understand it and aspire to it today. Helena, I hear you taking a reverse position. You do say that these men do merit a unique form of reverence, again, not worship and not idolization, but that they do stand out. You are concerned that you think that there's a trend going in an opposite direction, that there is a move to take them down a peg. You think they are relevant today because their ideas continue to be relevant when it comes to grappling with the big questions. And you also make the point at the end of your closing that there is value to having heroes, to recognizing and admiring greatness, and you feel that that was embodied in these individuals. Thank you, everybody. It's time for a quick break. And when we come back, we're going to dig deeper into the question, is it time to stop idolizing the founders? I'm John Donvan. This is Open to Debate.
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2: Saying that there were gods on one side, nor are you saying that they were depraved on the other. We're talking about where to place them on the spectrum while acknowledging that they made contributions, but how do we rate those contributions now? So, Sita, I want to take this to you first, where Helena is arguing that yes, they were flawed. And of course, very often this conversation revolves around the fact that they were, many of them were slave owners, which in the light of history, it looks like a very, very serious flaw. She also says they were one of a kind and that their wisdom and insight set us on a course that still is responsible for very, very successful outcomes of various sorts today, that they are different, they are special. And can you take that on?
3: So look, I mean, I think that the founding of the United States was an extraordinary thing in world history. I think that it was a tremendous achievement. I'm not somebody, I'm on the left, but I part ways with some people on the left who don't think that there was anything especially promising the American example and what happened to the American Revolution. I think that there was. But I also think that really taking the revolution seriously, really taking the founders seriously, means taking them seriously as political theorists, political actors, and not as a kind of a canon of saints, which I do think that we have a culture of kind of trying to make them. There's one way this debate could play out, which is, as you described, you know, we talk about the founders as slave owners. We talk about the founders as people who participated in the genocide of Native Americans. We can talk about the founders as people who didn't believe in the equality of women. I think that these things are true, but they've never really been a focus of my writing and thinking about the founders for a couple of reasons. One is that I don't think that argument persuades very many more people. If you've not been persuaded here in 2026 that Thomas Jefferson was not a moral exemplar because he owned slaves, there's nothing else you can say on that subject that's going to persuade and convert somebody at this point. Ironically, one of the things that we can learn from the founders is that future generations and successive generations of Americans can build upon the experience of their forefathers and utilize their experience with the institution they create to create new ones. And that actually the American people have the right to fundamentally rework their institutions if they deem that necessary. That's what the founders did in the act of the revolution. They broke from a set of institutions that they thought were no longer working, established in the Declaration that it is the right of all people across all time to evaluate their systems on the basis of their principles and break from them. And ironically, we talk about the founders in a way that I think refuses to take that action seriously. We tell ourselves that there was one justified revolution in our history, one justified critical attitude toward previous institutions, and everything that's followed in America exists only to reify that initial founding. I don't think that's the right attitude to have. I think there were a moment where I'm much more skeptical about the durability and stability of the Constitution they founded than Helena seems to be.
2: I just want to break in because you made a number of good points now, and I just want to give Helena a chance to respond to some of it. Helena, what would be your first response to what you're hearing from Osita?
4: I think there's a little bit of contradiction in what Osita just said, because on the one hand, we should move beyond them. On the other hand, they themselves said that the Constitution, you know, might need amending. I mean, not might, but definitely needs, and that we shouldn't worship the Constitution as it was. I have studied the Enlightenment in America and the Enlightenment in France very carefully, and thinkers like them believed in progress, believed that society was going to change over time. They were quite idealistic. They believed that things were going to get better, more people were going to become educated. And over time, most likely, the Constitution would have to be amended to account for that. On the question of heroes, we can have many heroes. There's no reason that we can't have many heroes. But let's not forget the founding fathers and demote them in this way. I don't think it serves a purpose. Yes, maybe we need to change.
2: Do you feel it's a demotion that we're talking about is happening?
4: Yeah, I do. I do. It's a demotion that worries me also. I think it's not healthy. Our Constitution is under attack. And I think it's maybe our only tool to save our liberal democracy. And so to start talking about changing it right now, I just don't agree with. I think that in saying let's stop idolizing the founding fathers, we can say that by looking at them this way from our perspective today, there's a fear that we're idolizing.

0: judging ourselves. You know, we're standing in judgment from our perspective with our values today. And what are people going to say about us? How are you sure that writing a new constitution, a new founding, how it's going to be any better than what has survived for over 200 years?
1: Osita?
2: I certainly hope that 200 years from now, given that I fully expect Americans in the future, if we're still lucky enough to be around, will know more than we do, have studied political issues more than we have had debates about what their values ought to be. I fully expect that they'll come to different conclusions about the nature of government and what government should look like than we might have now. And I think that they should have the right, 200 years from now, or whenever it happens to be, to work their institutions on that basis. That's, I think, the founders' perspective. They really believed in the possibility of learning from experience, as you say, to take what's you've been given, to work with it for some time, have debates, have arguments, and then maybe come to a different set of conclusions. I think the problem now is that we have a constitution that is one of the hardest in the world to amend. It hasn't kicked around so long purely because it was perfect and they got everything right, but it's actually very, very structurally difficult to make the kinds of amendments that the founders imagined. And that's despite the fact that I think we do have very, very deep structural flaws that are worth addressing, that are frustrating our ability to make policies and that are deranging our politics. And I think that the culture of believing that the founders got everything right or got most things right in 1787 prevents us from seeing those flaws.
1: So that is what you say is fundamentally the problem with the kind of, again, I'm going to use the term hero worship, knowing that that's not a term that Helena is embracing. You say that the harm in that is that it causes us to avoid seriously questioning some of the tenets of our system?
2: I think that's right. Every so often I'll ask people who criticize the argument, okay, well, what do you think is wrong with the Constitution? Is there anything that you can point to as part of the basic design of this document that they think might be amended, might be changed, might be fundamentally altered, given that we now have more than two centuries of experience with it? We have political science as a discipline that did not exist in 1787. We approach political questions with more rigor and empiricism than the founders did.
1: So
2: many people say
1: no. Let me bring then to Helena the objection you have to the elevation of this group of founders from 250 years ago is that is preventing the United States as a culture, as a body politic, from taking a long, hard look at how it's operating now, that gets in the way of serious, profound amendment of the Constitution.
0: I don't understand why, given the fact that it's so hard to make amendments, that it's going to be any easier to totally rehaul the Constitution. And I admire your optimism that we would write a better Constitution today, but I don't really see any evidence of that at all. I see polarization, I see anger, I see despondence, and that's why I think we need to rekindle some kind of civic values. And we can start with these flawed individuals, but who wrote something beautiful.
1: Are you saying, Helena, that they bequeathed a kind of a system that has a kind of inherent stability, the slowness of change that Osita has an issue with, that inherent stability that they bequeathed us in their thinking and in the document that they constructed is actually a good thing?
0: Yes, I do think so. They have created stability and order for many, many years.
1: Let's take that to Osita.
2: Well, I mean, I think that, you know, it's up to the viewer. Do people watching and listening to this think that we live in a stable country today? Does it seem like the Constitution is doing its job of pulling Americans together and creating a system by which we might govern ourselves and solve our policy problems efficiently and sensibly? I think it's not. The provisions of the Constitution are doing a whole lot to exacerbate polarization, the kinds of inequities it creates within the public, the power it gives some Americans over others. These are things that I think cleave us apart. But, you know, going back to something that you said at the outset, John, in framing this conversation, if the founders, as much as they were wrong and wicked, in my perspective, in owning slaves and doing things to massacre Native Americans and not believe women are equal, if they, despite all that, had created a system of governance I think was still working for us here in 2026, I would not be arguing that we should overturn it. I'm sure that the people who invented the pencil and the wheel had very unwoke opinions by today's standards. I wouldn't say that's a reason to get rid of the pencil and the wheel. The argument I'm making is that the institutions that we've been given are not, in fact, working to our ends and our interests. And what I'm hacking away at is that, again, not this idea that the founders were not intelligent people and that they did not maybe do the best they could. Maybe it was the best constitution you could have had in 1787. But we are a different country now with different concerns and different values.

0: and different aspirations. And I think we have should have institutions to match. I do think we should have a movement to take us in the direction, yes, eventually, of having a new constitution. It might take 100 years, might last beyond my lifetime. But unless we have a more critical distance from the founders, we're never going to set ourselves on that path. And I think we're going to continue to see our politics and our policymaking apparatuses decay.
1: I just want to say that this cynicism that I encounter among young people, I don't agree that they are idolizing the founding fathers or that they think that the Constitution is perfect. Contrary, finding just fault and not recognizing the good, but only focusing on the bad. Unfortunately, I see a lot of that in my students. Why don't we start with some civic education? Why do you think that necessarily more, and this is controversial, I'm saying this also so that we can debate it. Why do you think that more democracy necessarily is so much better?
0: I believe in democracy because I believe we're entitled to a measure of agency over the conditions that shape our lives, that it's wrong for us to live under the thrall of people who just happen to be more wealthy, happen to be more powerful than us. There's something wrong with not having the opportunity to make our own decisions for ourselves and to learn from our mistakes and to pull ourselves forward through the process of democratic politics. It's a good question because I think that we are accustomed in this country to not asking that question. It's a question we owe ourselves the opportunity to ask. Instead, I think we have a culture where we ask ourselves not what human beings are entitled to, but what the founders wanted. And as long as we ask that question, instead of the more fundamental question of what is good in society, what the good is, what we're entitled to,
2: you don't feel that the founders had that insight.
0: Oh, I think they did. And I think that's one of the things that we've lost in trying to elevate them to this kind of sainthood. In a culture that says that whenever we have a fundamental political question in this country, we don't ask ourselves philosophically, what would a good society look like or what might our institutions need to do for us as human beings? We ask ourselves, well, what did the founders think about this? What would the founders have wanted? Let's go back at the Supreme Court and sort of do this exegesis of letters to figure out what the policy should be. That's the kind of attitude that I'm arguing that we should challenge, partially because I think the founders demonstrated what is possible when you ask yourselves more fundamental questions of political philosophy, of ethics. And I think we have a culture of idolizing founders that actually takes us away from that, ironically.
2: Helena?
1: Well, again, I agree with a lot of what you're saying. I respectfully say that it's ridiculous to try to get immediate answers from the founding fathers to problems of today. What would the founding fathers say about artificial intelligence? Should we give them rights? This is actually being discussed right now. I don't think they could ever have imagined such a thing. But you mentioned, I'm not trying to worship them again, but I'm saying that studying them, I think you mentioned something about intentions and looking at what they intended. And sometimes it sounds like you really think that there was something beautiful about what they intended, but that now we've moved beyond it. And I think that studying them with exercising our critical judgment, not dismissing them, not idolizing them, but studying them with respect and admiration for what they did, we can see what's good and what's bad. Where can we learn from them? Where can we not learn from them?
2: Do you feel, Helena, that they embodied democratic impulses and convictions in the way that Osita is talking about?
1: Osita talks about democracy. I would talk about liberal democracy. I've written a book on the history of liberalism, and I think in this country we often confound the two. Now, democracy, if you go back to ancient Greece, it means direct democracy, right? Every citizen votes for legislation. And obviously, they didn't have representative democracy yet. And today, we have something we call liberal democracy. A democracy, the founding fathers thought, needs to be contained. We need protections for individuals, for groups. Direct democracy is not a good thing. Do we believe that crowds from the street should legislate? No. We need people with some experience. We need to elect experience who can then represent the people in a liberal democracy. And so we have to be careful about what we mean by democracy. In Tocqueville, for example, he uses it, I think, 6 or 7 times in different ways. let's be clear about what we mean about democracy and understand that it needs to be contained in some way. Populism, we have rulers in all over the world right now who call themselves Democrats, who are elected by the people directly, and then dismantle all the protections that we hold so dear.
2: I just want to let Osita respond because you made a number of points there.
0: I think I'd have a little bit more confidence in the wisdom of crowds than maybe she does. There is something to putting a question to a large group of people that might give us more insight than giving it to a kind of expert. If we believe in individual rights, there's certainly democratic outcomes that can contravene them, and I think there should be institutions that deal with that. The question is, do the institutions we actually have in the United States do that especially well and do that in the ideal way? A little bit disturbing about having a Supreme Court that has that function where people serve for life and you have to turn on CNN whenever somebody takes a fall to see whether or not we're going to have a fundamentally different policy on climate change or abortion rights or something like that. I think that's kind of crazy. It's not something you see in other liberal democracies around the world.
2: It seems you are agreeing that the founders were suspicious, were concerned about pure democracy, that there's no disagreement about that. Do you think that that was a wise position on their part, Osita?
0: Well, I mean, I think that, first of all, it's important to sort of disaggregate what they said on many of these questions. When it comes to critiquing the Senate, for instance, that Madison thought that equal representation in the Senate was a terrible idea and said so. The convention can barely bring himself to defend it in the Federalist Papers because he thought that it would create these distortions in policymaking that would lead to minority rule, in Congress. I think we've seen those predictions bear out. But on the whole, yes, they were rather skeptical of the idea that we should have popular rule. There's this question that we always ask ourselves, is the United States a republic or a democracy? I think it's a misleading and oversimplified question in many respects. And what I'm arguing for is a kind of democratic republic. Republican governance is about fundamentally, again, this is very, very condensed, making sure that there is not accretions of power in one particular place. It might be an all-powerful king. It might be a kind of unruly mass public that doesn't know what it's doing. You need stable institutions, the rule of law, good rules for governance that are steady in order to make governance sensible. And I think that's the perspective I have about the kind of democracy I'd like to see.
2: Just to bring this back to the founders, you're saying the founders did not get that part right.
0: I think the founders believed in a different kind of Republican governance that was less democratic. I think that they wanted to protect certainly property owners. I think they wanted to protect men like themselves. Obviously, you did not have free suffrage at the beginning of this country. Even for white men, it was propertied white men who had the ability to express themselves politically. So they believed in a fundamentally more restrictive and less open kind of Republican governance than the kind I'm talking about.
2: Okay. So we're coming up to a break, but I want to give you a chance to respond to that before we take that break, Helena.
1: Okay, you're talking about how we need good rules. Another reason I really respect the founders is that they realized that constitutions are not enough, that civic values are necessary, that morals are necessary, that the idea of what makes a citizen is important. And I know they didn't always live up to these values, but they knew that they were important. And to a certain extent, with these culture wars and discussions about woke and so on, and the anger that's out there, we need that first. I think we need to build that first before we can even think about changing the Constitution. I don't think that's going to work. I don't think it's practical. And I'm very glad and I'm very happy with these sort of civic centers that are popping up around the country. They are discussing, they are debating the Constitution. They are debating what it takes to be a citizen. And I think this is so important. If we keep denigrating the founders and the Constitution, it creates cynicism, I think. People are less likely to participate in politics, and that's very sad.
2: I have to break in because we need to take a break. I'm John Donvan. This is Open to Debate, and we'll be right back.
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2: Welcome back to Open to Debate, where we are taking on the question, is it time to stop idolizing the founders? I'm John Donvan, and I'm joined by our debaters, Osita Nonevo, who's arguing yes, and Helena Rosenblatt, who is saying no. Now we're going to bring in some other voices, people who have been following the debate so far and who know this topic, have been thinking and writing about this topic, and they're going to each be welcomed to ask a question to our debaters. So first, I want to say hello to Manisha Sinha. Manisha is the Draper Chair in American History at the University of Connecticut. Most recent book is called The Rise and Fall of the Second American Republic, Reconstruction, 1860 to 1920. Manisha, welcome. Thanks for joining us very much. And what questions do you have for our debaters today?
7: Thank you so much, John, for having me. And I really have enjoyed listening to both Osita and Helena put forward their positions. And I have a quick question. Two-part question. The first is to both of you, and that is, can we look at the founders as an undifferentiated lot?
2: Let me take that to them first so that we can remember that, have to remember your second question. Were they all the same person? Were they just a lump of the same people doing the same thing, or do they deserve distinct reputations and respect and honor at this point in history? Why don't you take that first, Osita?
0: The founders had a lot of different ideas, a lot of clashes. So no, the founders were not an undifferentiated lot. They disagreed about certain fundamental things, and there are things we can learn from those disagreements to this day. At the same time, I think that as undifferentiated, or as differentiated rather, as and diverse as they were, as a class of people, I do think it does make sense to have a kind of critical attitude towards them. I think ironically, for as much as people judge his personal conduct, I think harshly for good reasons, Jefferson, I think, is closest to the progressive mindset in a lot of different questions, especially the Constitution.
2: Helena?
1: Right. I agree. They're not, they are very different. No. They're very different. But I think that's another reason we can admire them, because they debated. They debated and they made compromises. And that's why maybe the Constitution also has serious flaws, particularly how it accommodated slavery. But they did debate and they got something done, which is more than we can say about today's politicians and legislators.
2: And Manisha, your second question?
7: Yes. And my second part had to do with the Constitution, because you both talked a lot about the Constitution as the founding document, and whether we should keep it or amend it or change it. And my question to both of you is this: are we looking at a completely new constitutional order, or are we really thinking about refounding the Republic at different periods through constitutional amendments and federal law, as has been done in the United States? This mythic thing that we had one linear constitution is not actually accurate. So what would you recommend today?
2: I'll let you go first, Helena, because I'm not sure that you're actually calling for a significant overhaul or radical overhaul. But I'll let you go first to tell us whether you are or not.
1: No, I'm not. I think we can work within the Constitution and make amendments where necessary. I know it's difficult, but it's surely even more difficult to overhaul it completely.
0: So my brief answer is that I don't really know. I mean, I'm arguing for opening the door to constitutional changes. I think that that might take the form of amendments, although I think the process is very hard. I think there are things we can do in ordinary legislation. But I do think having this horizon that 100 years from now, 150, we might have a different document, it's not something that scares me. I think that we should be closed to. It's a matter of asking ourselves what institution would best serve our needs and moving in that direction.
2: Thank you very much. Manisha, thank you so much for joining us and for your question. I now want to bring in Michael McConnell. Michael is a professor and faculty director of the Constitutional Law Center at Stanford Law, also a senior fellow at the Hoover Institution. Michael, thanks so much for listening in and for joining us now with your question for our debaters.
8: Thank you. What I always want to ask is, compared to what? And particularly for Osita, you're certainly right that we now have better science, better political science, lots more experience. But I wonder whether we actually have better leaders. In terms of people of courage and farsightedness and public spiritedness, would there be a single statesman, American statesman in the 21st century who you think stacks up to the likes of Madison, Jefferson, Washington, Hamilton?
0: No, I think the 20-

0: 21st century's kind of fallow field for liberal leadership. Fortunately, though, we've had 250 years of history we can look to. I do think, as I said at the outset, that there have been leaders who followed the founders, who did tremendous, extraordinary things for the country, both as conventional politicians and also people outside of formal politics. I don't see any reason why we shouldn't consider people like Martin Luther King part of this pantheon, if we must have one, people who really pulled this country in a fundamentally different direction and improved it. So, no, the 21st century is pretty bleak ground. But that's a call for us to stand up and expect more of our leaders, not to extol or over-idolize the people in the first founding generation.
1: Helen, I suspect the question resonates with you.
2: The premise of the question does resonate with me, precisely because we don't have anything comparing to these men, who, again, I don't idolize, but I think are marvelous examples and did something really beautiful for the country. I can talk again about France, where Madame de Staël, I'm writing a book about this fabulous woman, she lamented during the revolution that they didn't have good men like we had in America. And because of that, because of the need for people also, as I said earlier, the need for people to have good leaders, to have good examples, they got Napoleon. They got demagogues. This was the result of more direct democracy.
1: Thank you very much for that answer, Helena. And thank you very much for your question, Michael. I now want to bring in John Malcolm. John is vice president for the Mises Institute for the Rule of Law at Advancing American Freedom. John, thanks for joining us and for listening in. And what question do you have for our debaters?
3: Sure. So I certainly agree that the founders were not perfect. As James Madison said in Federalist Number 51, if men were angels, no government would be necessary. Nonetheless, the founders drafted our Constitution, which is the oldest written constitution that's still active today. The founders also established a government based on the consent of the government, founded on the concept that all men are created equal and have certain God-given inalienable rights. So my question, Osita, is the following. Would you concede that the principles underlying our government and the system of checks and balances that the founders set up, with the ability to amend the Constitution in a way that requires substantial support but not unanimity, of the entire country, that this was very admirable and worth studying and celebrating.
1: And preserving, by the way? Is that part of your question? Okay.
0: Well, I think worth studying for sure. Celebrating, you know, I think, again, I go into this in more detail than I possibly could here in the book about what I think the flaws of the Constitution are. But what I will say here is that, you know, as admirable as it might have been in 1787 to create, as I said, this truly new form of government to empower people, I think, more than was the case under British rule, the age of the document since then is not something that intrinsically recommends it. I don't think that somebody saying, well, I have the oldest car on this block still in operation is necessarily a good recommendation of that mode of transport. We have to have a critical reading of the document and understand whether it serves our interests and our purposes today. That's what I'm arguing for. So certainly the Constitution is worth studying, and I wouldn't even say that there's nothing admirable about it as a document that is crafted at the end of the 18th century. But we've had a lot of experience since then. We have new problems, we have new concerns, we have new interests, and I think we should be open to reconsidering our constitutional arrangements on that basis.
1: Helena?
2: Well, I would just say that the language that I mentioned in my opening sentence, we the people and the idea of natural rights and equality, even though it refers to men, and it was white men and no women, these people have used these principles. Women argued for their rights on the basis of the Constitution. Slaves did as well. These words have resonance. They're beautiful. And I really believe that at this moment particularly, we need to defend the Constitution. We need civic education. We need people to learn the Constitution and to understand what it says and admire and show gratitude to the Founding Fathers.
1: John, do you have a follow-up question based on the answers you heard?
3: Well, look, I certainly think that we should be amenable to amending the Constitution. We've done it 27 times before. But it is a founding charter, and I guess I would ask Osita whether he thinks that other countries, where they amend the Constitution in the same way that they might change a dinner order by looking at a menu, is a preferable system.
0: Well, certainly, I don't agree with Jefferson that 19 years is appropriate. I think that the right amount of time for a constitution's lifespan is probably between 19 and 239. I mean, I think the University of Chicago did a study maybe a decade ago where they found that in the developed world, the average lifespan of the constitution is something like 30 years. And there are revolutions and reasons why that might be the case in certain cases. But you also see examples like Sweden, for instance, where they just decided that enough time had passed in peacetime to fundamentally think about their institutions, whether they were still working, and to come up with a different document. That does happen, too. All these problems that Helene mentions, which I think are real problems, the divisions in American society, demagoguery, the absence of the rule of law, I think the Constitution has actually exacerbated these things, especially when it comes to the power that the president now wields. People warned back when the Constitution was being ratified that we created an executive that was going to be overly powerful and the Constitution did not provide sufficient checks for this. I think we're seeing examples of that every single day now. So there are things that I think are wrong with our politics that are not just matters of ignoring the Constitution. I think the Constitution exacerbated some of our political woes, and it's time for us to take that seriously.
2: I thought it was kind of fun that Osita spoke about Sweden, because, as you know, I'm Swedish. And I don't know if we can compare the United States to a small country of 8 million people. I think they're 10 million now. Very, very similar in culture, although that's changing now. It's a very different kind of project to change the American Constitution and change the Swedish one.
1: John, thank you very much for your question and for joining us. We're going to go to our closing round in just a moment. But before we do, a question that has occurred to me as we've been listening to this conversation, prompted by Helena, you're talking about the impact of the current discourse on college students. I remember growing up a long time ago, going to school, and we were very, very much given what I think Osita would call almost the religion, civic religion of the founders. And we were very, very much told the story that these were men of extreme nobility who were special, who did belong on a pedestal, who did deserve their own days, and that there was nobody like them. And getting that in childhood was very, really, really is a very powerful imprint. I'd like to ask each of you whether you think there should be changes to the way smaller children are taught, where that imprint first happens in the culture, because it is so important. I'll have you go first with that, Osita.
0: Well, I mean, I think it's hard. I think it's hard to talk to small children about matters of politics and history in general, you know, especially when it comes to things like the reality of slavery. On the one hand, obviously, I wish that people knew more about our history there and the darkness and evil that was involved there. How do you talk to somebody who's 8 years old about that? You know, there's, I think, a real difficulty there. And I think it's true that we need to teach people about our history, where this country came from. So I don't really know. I mean, I think that's a question that's best suited to people who have the, I think, very difficult task of trying to impart civics to very young people today. What I'll say, though, is that, you know, when it comes to the attitudes we have as adults about these people, the actual culture we have is very concerning. As you said at the very beginning, we have a president who attacks historians and attacks museums if they offer any kind of critical attitude towards the founders. We have people who are regarded as suspicious if they have anything but a reverential attitude in their public writing about people like Jefferson. And I think that that's an unhealthy culture.
1: Well, you kind of wandered a little bit off the what do we teach kids question a little bit.
0: Yeah, sorry.
1: Because no, that's okay. I think your answer is you're not sure, which is perfectly reasonable. But I want to take the same question to you, Helena, again, to get out of the college-age student, because I really think these things begin really early.
2: Yeah, it's very funny because I had some closing remarks that refer to that. But I would answer your question, yes. I think we can say that they're exceptional people, to six-year-olds, to first graders, to second graders, to third graders. I think we should add other heroes from American history. We should add Martin Luther King. We should add, but not demote, those brilliant, admirable men.
1: So we're going to move to our closing round, and it's where the debaters have one more time, very briefly, to make their case for why they are taking the side they are. Osita, you're up first. One more time, why you believe that we should stop idolizing the founding fathers. The floor is yours.
0: So thanks again for having me. So I was actually in D.C. on the 4th of July. I was there to write a little bit about the commemorative events, all the song and dance that was going on. And I decided to take a moment to actually go to the National Archives. For as much as I'd spent time in D.C., lived in D.C., I'd never actually gone into that place to see the Constitution, see the Declaration, It was about 102 degrees outside. I was there for 2 hours with people who were eager to see them. And once you got into this space, the first thing you notice is the historian Pauline Meyer has written in her wonderful book, American Scripture, is that this place is kind of like a shrine. It's kind of like a chapel, something you would see in a kind of religious building. And there are these throngs of people who are there in front of these documents, crowding around them to the point where you can't actually see them. People are doing selfies, people are trying to take pictures with their children. It's this kind of mob scene. And in it all, you can't actually see the documents at hand very closely until you push and shove your way towards them. If you do in the declarations case, the document is basically flated to the point of illegibility, even when you get up there. One of the things I noticed is that out in the corner of this rotunda, they have the 19th Amendment, which was totally unseen by most people, not of any interest, the engrossed copy that they had in Congress. And, you know, as a journalist, you look for visual metaphors to try to make the argument that you're trying to make. But, you know, this was almost a perfect example to the point, like, we worship them to the point that we obscure what they actually did. We obscure the history that followed them. And, you know, for me, I think the most interesting thing in that room was not the documents themselves, but seeing the American people in their diversity, in their differences, from all corners of the planet, coming together to respect history, sure, but I thought that crowd was more interesting than the documents that they were there to see. It was a vision of a country the counters couldn't have imagined, a beautiful country, and one that I think it's still a privilege to be a part of. And I'd like us to take more of an interest in ourselves and our possibilities.
1: Thank you very much, Asita. And Helena, you get the last word with your closing, please.
2: Okay, wonderful. So I also have a personal story. And that's, again, in my school in Beirut, Lebanon, the American Community School, where every morning we were asked to, there was a flag in the classroom, and we were asked to recite the Pledge of Allegiance. And I thought, as a Swedish citizen, I thought that was beautiful. It was a beautiful moment. We are pledging allegiance to a flag. That represents an idea and a constitution. It's not a person. It's not a king. It's an idea. And it's something that binds us together. Osita just talked about also people coming together to look at the Constitution. Now, that's beautiful. We need moments like this more than ever today to bring us together.
1: Thank you very much. And sounds like I didn't steal your thunder. So very much appreciate your closing. And I appreciate both of you as we wrap up the debate. I want to thank Osita and Helena. We really appreciate that you were willing to have this conversation, that you approached it the way you did, that you argued civilly. Of course, there's a lot of common ground, but there was some meaningful disagreement, and you talked it through in a way that let us all learn from the points you're making. So thank you very, very much for taking part in the program.
2: Thank you.
0: Thank you so much.
1: I'd also like to thank the other voices that joined the conversation, Manisha Sinha and Michael McConnell and John Malcolm. Thank you very much for bringing in interesting questions and moving the conversation in an even more interesting direction. And finally, a big thank you to you, our audience, for tuning in to this episode of Open to Debate. We're a nonprofit working to combat extreme polarization through what you just saw, which was civil debate. And our work is made possible by listeners like you and by the Rosenkrantz Foundation and by supporters of Open to Debate. Robert Rosenkrantz is our chairman. Our CEO is Leah Matthau. Andrew Lipson is head of production. Michelle DeBersini is head of marketing. This episode was produced by Julia Serkin. Alexis Pangrazzi is our executive producer. The Open to Debate team also includes Katie Perry, Gabriella Mayer, Gabrielle Iannicelli, Linda Lee, and Scott Jacoby. Damon Whittemore mixed this episode. Our theme music is by Alex Clement. And I'm John Donvan. We'll see you next time on Open to Debate.

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2: 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The Trick reveals how Jones became a target of cyberterrorism, which sparked a global media frenzy. This first fake news attack jeopardized 30 years of research and undermined public confidence in climate change science. Don't miss the cautionary conspiracy thriller The Trick, Tuesday night at 9 on WLRN-TV.
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4: I'm Windsor Johnston with these headlines. President Trump says the U.S. is holding off on attacking Iran while the two sides work toward an agreement. In a post on social media, Trump said the U.S. and Israel accepted that request pending a rapid deal. The president said the agreement would reopen the Strait of Hormuz and end Iran's nuclear threat. Tehran has not publicly responded. Police in Twin Falls, Idaho, are investigating a mass shooting at a fast food restaurant. At least three people were killed and seven others were wounded, some critically. Millions of Americans are under heat alerts as a powerful heat dome settles over the West. Record or near-record temperatures are forecast from Arizona to Montana. I'm Windsor Johnston, NPR News in Washington.
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0: This is Weekend Edition from NPR News. I'm Aisha Roscoe. In Michigan, Democrats have a choice this week with national

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5: I'm Windsor Johnston with these headlines. President Trump says a possible U.S. strike against Iran has been called off for the time being. In a post on Truth Social, Trump said Iran and other Middle Eastern countries asked the U.S. to delay military action because the framework of an agreement had been reached. Tehran has not commented. Flight attendants at Canada's second-largest airline are on strike after contract talks broke down last night. The union says crew members should be paid for all hours they work, including time spent boarding passengers and preparing the aircraft. Evacuation orders are expanding around Spokane as wind-driven wildfires continue to spread across eastern Washington. Thousands remain without electricity, and thousands of structures are at risk. I'm Windsor Johnston, NPR News in Washington.
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0: Shaboozy talking about his new album, The Outlaw, Sherry Lee, and Other Western Tales. Thank you so much.
1: Thank you so much. 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
0: This is Weekend Edition from NPR News. I'm Aisha Roscoe. Yeehaw!
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9: Back in June, Rick Cole was sitting in a meeting of the Pasadena Municipal Services Committee in City Hall there. That's about as dull a sentence as you could start a radio show with. But then things happen. Rick's a council member.
10: And I get a text that I glance at from the police chief to the city council that says, at 5:30, we're making a public announcement that there will be military exercises in Northeast Pasadena. They will take place at St. Luke Hospital, but do not reveal the location. This is at 5:24, 6 minutes before the public is to be informed.
9: So you saw that and you thought what?
10: Well, I thought, that's really strange.
9: It's not unprecedented that there would be military exercises in a residential area. That happens in America. But still, it's strange when it's your area, with no notice at all. The meeting ends. Rick runs to another event.
10: Meanwhile, I had told my assistant to post on our Instagram account that this military exercise was happening and to actually identify the location. And she told me, you know, they told us very sternly not to say the location. And I said, the people deserve to know where this is happening.
9: And did she post the name of the hospital?
10: She did.

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6: We should be screaming from the rooftops. 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
4: 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How bad is the confusion there?
7: It's bad. 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
4: That's coming up on Freakonomics Radio right after this hour's news.

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2: Decision, what drug is right for this patient? I pretty immediately realized that regardless of what nonspecific garbage was listed on the allergy list, it really changed care. And I just got totally distracted as to, like, does it need to change care? Why is there a two-tier system? If you have an allergy, you treat with this, but everyone else who doesn't have an allergy gets this. I realized that what we were calling allergy was mostly side effects.
3: So talk about your own practice as a clinician and tell me roughly, if you can, how many people have you tested over your career who thought they were allergic to penicillin, and what share of them actually were?
2: If I were to see something like 5 patients for this a week myself, and I've been doing it for over a decade, we're near 3,000 patients. I've seen probably 20 allergic. I know and remember 2 severe reactions. That's it. The rest have been rashes.
3: Can you think about another area of medicine where that rate of false positives exists?
2: No, and this is why we should be screaming from the rooftops, is misdiagnosis. This is a missed diagnosis. Everyone has something on their chart that's wrong, and nobody is screaming about taking it off. We reconcile medicines every visit. I'm taking this, I'm not taking this. We try to take care to make sure what is in the chart is correct. This is something that is not ever addressed and is incorrect in the majority of people.
3: I'm Stephen Dubner. This is Freakonomics Radio. We'll be right back.
4: 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We'll be back in a moment on 91.3 WLRN.
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3: You could imagine that artificial intelligence will soon be helpful in sorting out things like who's allergic to what, but we're not there yet. For now, allergy is often a guessing game, a bit of grasping in the dark. It's estimated that roughly 40% of humans have some kind of allergy. That's expected to rise to 50% by the next decade. Why? We've already heard from a couple of allergists, but to answer this question, we need someone with a broader view. We need a medical anthropologist.
10: Medical anthropology is looking at all the social and cultural factors involved in healthcare systems. We think about how all those beliefs and politics and economics, how all of that factors into the choices people make about their health and how they view their health.
3: This is Teresa McPhail.
10: I'm Associate Professor of Science and Technology Studies at Stevens Institute of Technology.

0: sick or not, if we were able to correct the 30 million mislabels in just America, I'm happy. I'm retired.
1: And you just open a florist shop or something like that and be okay?
0: I do like floral design.
1: Well, there you go. I would like to thank Kimberly Blumenthal for the good conversation today, as well as Thomas Platts-Mills, Teresa McPhail, and Alina Resnick. We reached out to Dr. Blumenthal to see how she's been doing since we spoke with her in 2024. She wrote, "I have had so many people come into my office to tell me that after hearing this episode, they knew that they should be tested for penicillin allergy. They never felt confident in the diagnosis, yet had said they were allergic at countless healthcare interactions over their lifetime." We will be back next week with a new episode of Freakonomics Radio. Until then, take care of yourself. And if you can, someone else too.
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9: Plenty of Hollywood movies frame a character's story as a hero's journey. 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
17: Live from NPR News in Washington, I'm Nora Rahm. President Trump says the U.S. has paused a possible military strike against Iran. In a post on Truth Social, Trump said Iran and other countries in the region ask Washington to hold off because the outlines of a deal had been reached. NPR's Frank Langfitt reports from Tel Aviv.
18: President Trump wrote on social media Saturday night that the U.S. was, quote, locked and loaded and ready to go against the Islamic Republic of Iran, end quote. But then he said Iran and other Middle Eastern countries had asked him to hold off, subject to rapidly making a deal, one that would include the immediate and total reopening of the Strait of Hormuz and an end to Iran's nuclear threat. Mayer, a semi-official news agency sponsored by the Iranian government, dismissed Trump's claims as, quote, simply a new lie, citing unnamed Iranian military officials. President Trump has threatened big attacks on Iran in the past, only to back off. Israel, a U.S. partner in the war against Iran, has yet to comment. Frank Langfitt, NPR News, Tel Aviv.
17: It's a busy last weekend of campaigning ahead of Michigan's contentious U.S. Senate primary Tuesday. As Michigan Public's Steve Carmody reports, the primary has implications far beyond the Great Lakes state.
19: The primary between Congresswoman Haley Stevens and former Detroit public health official Abdul El-Sayed is seen as a battle between the Democratic Party's establishment and progressive wings. Stevens has garnered a slew of endorsements from party leaders, including U.S. Senate Minority Leader Chuck Schumer. Meanwhile, El-Sayed has

0: In the 1940s, Ben, the mythologist Joseph Campbell looked at a variety of myths across different cultures. Tell me what he did and what he found.
1: Yes, so Joseph Campbell was a professor of literature at Sarah Lawrence College, and he worked in comparative mythology and religion. So he's looking at some of the most enduring ancient stories across the globe. So not just in terms of the West, but looking at all these stories across various areas and various cultures. And what he found was when he was looking at all of these myths and looking at these enduring stories, that there seemed to be the same basic plot line. And he ended up calling this the monomyth, but that's what we call the hero's journey. And what he attributes this to is this idea of, you know, birth and death and separating from yourself in the past. And these stories are able to represent this really profound human condition in a way that replicates and shows up. So while the individual aspects of the story might vary, Campbell was able to say, look at these various stories from all of these countries across the world. They actually follow the same plot line in a really interesting way, which he wrote in his book, The Hero with a Thousand Faces, which is one of the most popular narrative psychology or narrative, maybe even philosophy books that exists today.
0: And so if you look at a story like Homer's Odyssey or the Ramayana from India or the King Arthur story or even the Bible, Joseph Campbell would argue that in some ways, you know, perhaps some of these are religious texts and some of these are just stories, but they all follow the same basic arc, if you will.
1: Absolutely. And if you ever read Hero with a Thousand Faces, I think what's really powerful about that book is it's told through examples from myths that you've heard of and from myths that at least I had not heard of or had not learned while I was in school. And I think that speaks to the power of this idea that all of these stories, even stories you may not have ever imagined or may not ever heard of otherwise, actually are all speaking the same language or using the same underlying plot.
0: I understand that Joseph Campbell's work has influenced generations of Hollywood screenwriters and directors, and that includes George Lucas, who made Star Wars?
1: Yes, absolutely. George Lucas really attributes a lot of the success of Star Wars to Joseph Campbell, and I believe they became friends, or at least George Lucas saw Campbell as a mentor as he went along. And actually, there was a speech that I really loved that George Lucas gave, I think in 85, in which he mentioned that he had been working on many, many drafts of Star Wars, and he just couldn't quite get it to work. There was something that wasn't clicking, and maybe in his struggles and trying to figure out how to improve the story, he actually came across the hero with a thousand faces, and suddenly it all clicked, and suddenly the story made sense. He knew how he needed to structure the plot and the overall arc of those first three films. And he even went so far as to call Joseph Campbell his Yoda, the mentor that he looked to in terms of how to tell a good story.
0: When we come back, we'll use the example of Star Wars to unpack the discrete elements of the hero's journey. We'll also look at how this framework can shape the stories we tell about our own lives. 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I'm Shankar Vedantam. 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
2: Modeled on the hero's journey, as described by the mythologist Joseph Campbell, another classic hero's journey is found in The Lord of the Rings, the series of novels by J.R.R. Tolkien. In this tale, the protagonist, Frodo Baggins, undergoes a shift and sets out on a quest, but he doesn't go alone. He finds allies. Set up the premise of the story for us, Ben, and explain why finding allies is an important part of the hero's journey.
3: Sure. So in the telling of Lord of the Rings, and I'll make sure I try to represent it as accurately as I can. So Frodo is living at the Shire. He's living a pretty idyllic life, not really facing any monumental challenges or that many interesting stories. He is thrust upon him this challenge by Gandalf, who's a wizard, and he's told that he needs to help on this big quest to help destroy the One Ring to rule them all.
4: Evil is stirring in Mordor. The Ring has awoken. It's heard its master's call.
5: But he was destroyed. Sauron was destroyed.
4: No, Frodo. The spirit of Sauron endured.
3: And Frodo obviously doesn't want to do that. He has enjoyed his life and is continuing to enjoy it. But he is pushed out by Gandalf. And along the way, he ends up making a series of other allies. Samwise Gamgee, Merry and Pip. Then he meets others like Aragorn, Legolas, Gimli, and lots of other people. And so this is representing this idea of allies, is while we might think of the hero as like a solitary hero on a journey, what actually is an intimate part of the hero's journey is this idea that no hero walks alone. They often only reach the distances that they're trying to reach when they're helped along by other people. And in particular, that help can sometimes be kind support, but can also be sort of being pushed out the door towards greatness.
2: Now, along the way, Frodo encounters innumerable challenges. And of course, this is an essential component of the hero's journey.
3: Absolutely. Facing challenges is both representative of the human life, but it's also what makes a really interesting story. I have a young 4-year-old daughter, and we read lots of stories at night. And while the stories are fun and clever, they often don't have a lot of challenges or stakes about them. And so they're not stories that I'm always jumping to repeat. But hero's journeys, on the other hand, are these stories filled with monsters and nemeses and all of these different things that people are trying to overcome. And it gives it a sense of excitement, but also a sense of things could go wrong. We're riding a knife's edge here. And I think that's what makes a really powerful story.

0: talk about the idea that as the protagonist faces these challenges, the protagonist undergoes personal transformations. And in some ways, that is key to the hero's journey.
1: So it'd be one thing to face challenges and just immediately win them. And that might be a satisfying story on some level, but that wouldn't be a story that people might come back to. What we really like to see in our protagonists is this idea that we face challenges, we face things that we don't know if we can overcome. And we realize that as a result of facing those challenges, we become transformed. Now, in a lot of stories, that's a literal transformation. So you might gain magical powers, gain superpowers in various superhero films. But that often parallels or goes along with a personal transformation of realizing maybe you're stronger than you thought you were, or realizing some sort of depth of character that might not have ever been apparent had you not had to face these challenges and figure out, can you face them down on your own?
0: And this is true for Frodo in The Lord of the Rings. He starts out being, you know, small and inexperienced and sheltered, and he eventually discovers, in some ways, the hero within.
1: It's one of the things I love most about Lord of the Rings is the idea that Frodo, as a hobbit, you know, is both sort of unknown and unremarkable in terms of his character at the start, but he's also pretty unremarkable in terms of his stature. The hobbits are literally small. And what's great about

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3: Support for

0: So this tendency to find more meaning in random stimuli is related to our ability to see more positive meaning in our personal problems, Ben?
1: I think it really goes back to this idea of connection. And to what extent are we making connections between aspects of our lives? So just as the participants in that study seem to find these hidden connections within these strings of letters, when we ask people, are you able to solve personal problems? The idea of, can I make connections between the resources that I have, the allies that I have, past experiences that I had? If you're able to make those connections in a more easily accessible way, you're going to feel more equipped to face down difficult personal problems. And that was a study that we ran where we had people do the Hero's Journey intervention and asked them, how might you actually solve this problem in the course of the next month? And then we rated it in terms of how adaptive were the solutions that we're coming up with. So people who may not have taken the Hero's Journey intervention, they were sometimes more likely to say, you know, this is a difficult problem. I just don't think I know how to solve it. But the people who had done the Hero's Journey intervention, who were sort of primed to find more meaning, find more purpose, they were more likely to try to make those connections, solve their problems, and figure out, you know, how do I actually tackle this in a meaningful way?
0: A reminder that if you have a question or comment about this episode, or a story that reveals the hero's journey in your own life that you would be willing to share with the Hidden Brain audience, please find a very quiet room and record a voice memo on your phone. 2 or 3 minutes is plenty. Email the file to us at feedback@hiddenbrain.org. Use the subject line, Hero's Journey. Again, that's feedback@hiddenbrain.org. Ben, I'm wondering whether you've tried to discover the hero's journey in your own life?
1: I have, yes. It's one of those things that researchers often call what we do me search, where you realize that what you're studying actually relates to some profound experience that you've had in your life. And so, yes, I have absolutely applied this framework to my own life in a way that's really had profound benefits for me.
0: Tell me a little bit about that. I understand that as a young person, you were a happy-go-lucky child and a teenager who hadn't really experienced much adversity. If you were to tell your own life story as a hero's journey, how would you tell it?
1: So, as you mentioned, I had had a really great childhood. I was headed off as an 18-year-old to the University of Texas at Austin. I was going to study finance and liberal arts, and I had a great group of friends. Everything seemed great, although unremarkable. I did not feel like I was destined for any broader sense of meaning. In fact, I figured I'd join the corporate world and, you know, maybe become a consultant or do other types of things. But shortly before I headed off to college, I had what I look at now as a really profound moment of shift. Right before I headed off to orientation, my mom got really sick and had what we thought was appendicitis. Over time, over the next month or two, we quickly realized that she had stage 4 pancreatic cancer. And within just my first freshman year at college, she passed away from the disease. And as someone who had never really experienced death before and had had by all other measures a pretty fortunate life, this was obviously something I was ill-equipped to deal with and was something that I needed to figure out. And that, while I didn't know it at the time, was really my quest in college. My studies were going fine and I was making friends, but looking back on it, I was really lost. I really needed to figure out how to deal with this profound change in my life. And like many of the hero's journeys that we had talked about, I wanted to refuse the call. I didn't want to change as a result of this experience because I really didn't want this experience to have happened. And so I wanted to put it away into a box and not have to return to it. But what I realized over time was I needed to deal with it. I needed to find some sort of broader sense of meaning. And that really became something that I came back to time and time again in college. And with the friends that I made in college, and I actually met my wife while I was an undergrad at UT Austin, they helped me sort of realize that this was a very important thing in my life, and this was a challenge that I really needed to face. And the way I ended up transforming as a result of it is I ended up, you know, after a a short career in terms of consulting, realized that I actually felt a grander calling. I wanted to go back and do academic research to understand a little bit more about how people deal with things such as this. And I very quickly gravitated towards meaning research and narrative research as a way to find meaning. And that brought me to work on the hero's journey very profoundly. I felt like I was called to study it. And specifically with the intervention piece is not just saying, you know, it's nice to have meaning and some people have more or less, but actually using my research to help people find more meaning in their lives or maybe they're at work. And that also shows up in my teaching as well. I teach in a business school. I teach organizational behavior. So topics like leadership and teamwork and really important things. But I also love to infuse in my classwork this idea of meaning in life is really important. Finding meaning in your work is something that is not just a nice to have, but is really important. And I like being there for students at a really formative time in their lives where they're facing a lot of pressures to get that investment banking job or to get that consulting gig. And I like being there to say, yes, those are important. Yes, those are great goals, but also you should think about broader sense of impact in terms of your lives. So both in terms of my research and my teaching, I sort of transformed into someone who might have been able to help me along when I was in those same shoes a few years ago.
0: In your very first semester of teaching, Ben, you found a way to have your own hero's journey leave a legacy in the lives of your students. Tell me what happened.
1: Yes, so this is one of those moments where looking back on it, it felt like fate, or it felt like, you know, the natural end of the hero's journey that I now realize. And so what happened was I actually had not one, but two students in my first semester one of their parents passed away. So one, their parent had just passed away right before the semester, and one of their parents had passed away during the semester. And as you can imagine, based on my past experiences, I felt a profound sense of duty to try to help these students however I could. And while I wasn't able to, you know, fix what had happened to them as I had been through that same experience, I was able to pull on both my research and my own life experiences to try to point them towards the ideas of meaning, the ideas of well-being, the ideas of how do they march forward that I think I would have really appreciated at the time. And in fact, in my last class day, I decided to have my students do the hero's journey intervention. And it was a pretty emotional experience for me. I actually found myself tearing up as I was teaching these students. And, you know, looking at these two students in particular and telling them my own personal hero's journey that we've kind of discussed today, and, you know, seeing the wave of recognitions over them was really a profound way of giving back that I didn't anticipate being able to make so early. And, you know, maybe a lot of this legacy is in my own mind, which is, you know, still very memorable to myself, but it's something that I'm really proud of that I was there and that I was able to use all of the transformation, all of the challenges I had faced in my personal and my professional life to try to make a difference in these students beyond just teaching them concepts in the classroom.
0: And this is very much like what we talked about. Frodo Baggins returns to the Shire and is now able to use the personal transformation that he has experienced to help the people around him.
1: This was my small way of returning back to the Shire and trying to give back and help, you know, kick people out the door in a very positive way of you're dealing with this very difficult experience, but, you know, life will go on. And here's some tools and some insights from my challenge and transformation that maybe would be helpful for them.
0: Ben Rogers is a social scientist at Boston College's Carroll School of Management. Ben, thank you so much for joining me today on Hidden Brain.
1: Thank you so much, Shankar.

0: 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Call 1-888-WAIT-WAIT to play. We'll be back in a minute with more of Wait Wait Don't Tell Me from NPR.
1: Who would have thought we could laugh at the week's news? 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Well, there's more in a moment here on 91.3 WLRN.
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7: 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From NPR and WBEZ Chicago, this is Wait, Wait, Don't Tell Me, the NPR News Quiz. I'm Alzo Slade. We're playing this week with Tom Papa, Shane Torres, and Joelle Nicole Johnson. And here again is your host at the Green Music Center at Sonoma State University, Peter Sagal.
0: Thank you, Alzo. Thank you, everybody. Right now it's time for the Wait, Wait, Don't Tell Me Bluff the Listener game. Call 1-888-WAIT-WAIT to play our game on the air. Hi, you're on Wait, Wait, Don't Tell Me.
8: Hi, I'm Phoebe calling in from Denver, Colorado.
0: Oh, I love Colorado. I assume you do something very Denver-y, like I don't know, lead group hikes while drinking craft beer?
8: Yeah. What I really do is walk backwards most of the day, giving tours at two different places here in Denver and Golden.
0: Really? So what are the places you give tours of, just out of curiosity?
8: One is a candy factory. Can I say the name? It's Hammond's.
0: Wow. You actually give tours of a candy factory to the five lucky winners of the golden ticket, I assume. Four of whom come to horrible, horrible fates. You're living the dream.
8: I am. For a sugar-addicted person like me, it is absolutely the dream, yeah.
0: Well, that's great. Well, welcome to the show, Phoebe. You're going to play the game in which you must try to tell truth from fiction. Also, what is Phoebe's topic?
7: Cheapskate alert.
0: There are lots of ways to save money. Don't take an Uber, take the bus. When you dine out, just leave without paying the bill. This week, we heard about a new way somebody pinched pennies. Our panelists are going to tell you about it. Pick the one who's telling the truth. You'll win the Wait Waiter of your choice in your voicemail. You ready to play?
8: I am so ready.
0: I can tell. First, let's hear from Joelle Nicole Johnson.
9: Couples break up all the time. Divorce is as common as seeing your childhood hero live long enough to become a villain. But still, a recent couple's divorce made headlines because the husband was too cheap. Vicky Wong, a Taiwanese businesswoman, can buy things for herself. She's a successful management consultant, whatever that means. Her husband also matched her gangster as one of the leading real estate agents in the region, which is why when she told him the only thing she wanted for her 40th birthday was a pair of Christian Louboutin heels with their famous towering stilettos and the deep red colored bottoms, she thought it wouldn't be a problem. They've got money. While opening the gift at dinner, she was thrilled to see a pair of glossy black heels with blood red soles. It wasn't until she was tapped on the shoulder for leaving red footprints across the stage at a gala that she realized what happened. Her husband had bought a pair of no-name knockoffs and colored the bottoms with Crayola brand red poster paint. When asked for a quote, the ex, who shall remain nameless, shamelessly doubled down. I don't care how crazy rich we are. I'm not paying a mortgage note for shoes.
0: The woman gets rid of her husband because he wouldn't pay for the real Louboutins, just bought knockoffs and painted the bottoms red. Your next saving story comes from Tom Papa.
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0: In just a minute, the barn door is open in our listener limerick challenge. Call 1-888-WAIT-WAIT to join us on the air. We'll be back in a minute with more of Wait Wait Don't Tell Me from NPR.
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0: US politics and taking on corruption, and Republicans saying that they'd have enough, and independents saying they hadn't voted for cycles, but this campaign was bringing them up. And the friction of all of those things was a lot. And if I was doing it over again, I would do a lot of it differently. But that was kind of what was happening.
1: One of the things that McDonald has said is that she did come to you and she started trying to vet Plattner more herself. We reached out to her. We weren't able to talk to her. But that Fight Consultancy, you all, were not interested in going further down the vetting pathway. And she's expressed a lot of anger about that.
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3: This is the Ezra Klein Show. 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

0: Up the program, a little bit of jazz, Mercy, Mercy, Mercy, made popular by Cannonball Adderley, but it was actually written by Joe Zandoval. Mercy, Mercy, Mercy, back in the 60s. Opening up the program was Benny Blue performing that song from his new album, When I Was a Fossil. Be playing some new music today, some old music, and I do have an interview today with Violet De La Guardia. And Violet, welcome to WLRN.
1: Thank you.
0: This is your first time here.
1: Yep.
0: And you're from South Florida. And how, well, you get, how long have you been a professional folk singer?
1: Ooh, I don't know. I guess since I've been listening to Joni.
0: Oh, is that right? So you, since you were much younger, obviously.
1: I guess like 17 is when I really, I guess, got developed vibrato. So then.
0: Were you taught?
1: Nope.
0: Just came natural?
1: Just listened to her all the time, sing all the time.
0: So it was Joni Mitchell who inspired you to pick up the guitar as well?
1: Well, I picked up guitar earlier than that from like Fleetwood Mac and stuff like that.
0: Mm-hmm.
1: It was like my favorite. So
0: so you've been playing, if you say, for about 10 years, let's say about 10 years.
1: Mm-hmm, like 13 years.
0: Okay. Well, Violet, let's talk some more, but I'm going to start off with a song.
1: Okay.
0: Okay, what do you want to do?
1: This is one of my older songs from like 2019, so I wrote it when I was like 20. It's called Diamond Eyes.

0: Violet De La Guardia, live in the WLRN studio. That was wonderful, Violet. Thank you. So when did you write that?
1: Like 2019, right before COVID, yeah.
0: Oh, that wasn't your first song then?
1: No.
0: You've written songs way before that.
1: Yeah.

0: Okay. Why do you think that one is special? Why do you like that one?
1: I like that one a lot because it's like an existential song. I feel like it just like encapsulated like my whole experience as a person, I guess, until then. So it's one of my favorites to sing every time because it's just like, I write a lot of love songs and like heartbreak songs and stuff like that, so.
0: Do you remember where you were when you wrote that?
1: Ooh, I don't know.
0: Well, you in living in Miami.
1: Yeah, I was in Miami for sure.
0: Did you sing in high school?
1: Mm-hmm.
0: Okay, so your classmates knew that you were pursuing a singing songwriter.
1: Yeah.
0: And how did you pursue this? How did you do it?
1: Well, I had to build the confidence for sure, but I used to gig a lot in high school because we had a program where they would like have us go out and gig. So then once we were out of high school, I'd already had, you know, songs made, and I just started gigging by myself. So one of my first places was Taurus in the Grove, and I would gig there a lot every Monday. And then I just started getting myself out there and, like, getting the courage to sing my songs. So
0: while you were still in high school?
1: Once I graduated.
0: I see.
1: Yeah.
0: And you haven't made any recordings. Is that song recorded?
1: Yeah, it's recorded, but nothing's released. Yeah.
0: You mean not on... What do you mean it's not released? It's not.
1: Yeah, it's like not out there, but I have the recording.
0: Come on, it's over 10 years old.
1: Yeah, I know.
0: And I also understand you live in New York.
1: Yeah.
0: You half the year or so? What kind of arrangement is that?
1: Yeah, since December, we were staying with some friends up there.
0: Oh, okay. And why did you do that?
1: There was just an opportunity to gig and make some money and save money by like paying really small rent. So my lease had just ended in Boynton. So I was like, I have this opportunity, why not do it?
0: So where are you living now?
1: Now I'm back in Boynton. So, and like we're waiting to find somewhere else up there.
0: So you're getting gigs in Boynton?
1: Yeah.
0: Okay.
1: Yeah, I was getting a lot of, last year I was like so busy down here, it was crazy.
0: Right, so let's go back to New York. How was the New York experience?
1: It was cool. It was private though, so it was like, you know, it was just...
0: You mean nobody knew who you were up there?
1: Yeah, because I got the opportunity through my friends, so like he was already in it, so then I just like both of us jumped into the private gigs, but I, like outside of that, I was gigging at the Bitter End on Mondays, they have an open jam, so that was kind of like the taste of the scene that I got.
0: Yeah, so was New York all you hoped it would be, or did it knock you down, or are you going to go back?
1: No, it was actually, it was a nice relief, because I was like, you know, everyone builds it up to be like, oh, you know, scary, but... No, it was cool. Like, there are a lot of really talented people, but it's also kind of, I don't know, there's like a lot of hype surrounding it. I don't want to be rude and like knock anybody down, but there's a lot of hype. Like, there were some shows that I saw that I was like, I don't know about that.
0: Okay.
1: You know, so it made me feel confident in the way that like I felt like I could take it on if I wanted to. I don't know. Like, as a city, I think I'd rather try the West Coast now.
0: Okay. Well, do they have an attitude toward you since you were from Miami?
1: No, I think it's good to be from somewhere outside. It like brings more interest.
0: Okay, so what did you learn from that whole experience?
1: I learned that I'm ready to, you know, really put myself out there more. Mm-hmm. You know, like it's time to actually start, recording to release. And, you know, it just gave me a lot of confidence because especially the Monday night jam, you know, when I played, because you only do two songs. No, one song.
0: At the Bitter End? Is it? Okay.
1: They only let you do one song. And you go up and play with the house band, and the reaction I got was, like, amazing.
0: Really? So you were better than all those other people in New York.
1: He said it. No, I don't think I was better. It's just, I just have a lot of, pride in my work, I guess.
0: Okay.
1: Like, I want to be, like, you know, you just...
0: You got to have that confidence. I mean, unless that's part of your appeal, I guess, being... You know, shy and I mean, if you're a good writer, either way, I suppose that'll come through.
1: Yeah.
0: So, are you a good writer?
1: I think so. Well, the thing is, you know, I learned that you have to believe in yourself and see yourself that way. So, I can say that I see myself highly, but I don't see myself above other people. I just think it's a matter of you deciding to make the choice to be the best.
0: Okay.
1: You know what I mean? Anybody can.
0: Oh, sure. That sounds like it's a good song.
1: Yeah.
0: So you still write? You're constantly writing then?
1: Yeah, all the time.
0: This is your dream. This is your goal to become a what? What's your goal?
1: I would say my goal is just to be well known enough to play with the people that I want to play with. you know, I don't really want to be famous. I'd like to be successful, but fame is, you know, also a double-edged sword. And so I would like to just be successful and, like, find my audience and have the opportunities and be able to, like, travel the world with my music.
0: Okay,
1: I don't really want to be, like, an icon or whatever.
0: Okay, well, that's a good goal. You have a plan to get there.
1: Yeah, you got to have a plan.
0: Well, I guess one of the things you want to do is go to the West Coast. You mean the West Coast, meaning Tampa?
1: No, California.
0: Okay. We have in the studio Violet De La Guardia. Was there any moment in your mind you thought you'd change your name?
1: Yeah, actually, I'm doing a gig on August 14th at Las Rosas, and I decided to call it Violet Rose.
0: Oh, really? Okay.
1: So I think that's going to be my artist name.
0: La Rosa, it's a rock band, right? You're going to be heading a rock band?
1: Yeah, I'm going to do my music for the first time with a trio.
0: No kidding.
1: Yeah, yeah.
0: And when is that at La Rosa?
1: I think the 14th. Yep, Friday the 14th.
0: I'll tell you what, let's find out where you're playing, but how about another song?
1: Okay. I'm going to do, this one's my most, how do you call it?
0: Your hit.
1: Exactly. It's called Tango in the Dark.

0: In the studio with Violet de la Guardia. Violet, that was beautiful. That was great.
1: Thank you.
0: And that was a newer song.
1: I wrote that like 2 years ago.
0: Okay.
1: Yeah.
0: And again, it's not available anywhere.
1: Nope.
0: Nope. You're saving it all for the big debut.
1: Yeah.
0: Okay. And you're from South Florida, and I found out just recently you have a twin sister,
1: mm-hmm.
0: and you sometimes perform with her as well,
1: yeah.
0: as the twins.
1: Mm-hmm.
0: Okay. Did you ever want to

0: pursue that with your sister, or is that you're pursuing separate music careers more or less?
1: Yeah, I would like to, but you know, we just have different goals and different interests, so it's like, you know, it's hard sometimes to like meet in the middle.
0: Okay.
1: Yeah, but I'm sure we'll get there.
0: Do you have a musical family?
1: Yeah, my dad is very... My brother, too, is musical. He's a year older than us. Mm-hmm. But my brother doesn't really pursue it like we do. He just has the talent. And my dad also the same. He has the talent, and he did pursue it when he was younger, but he doesn't play anymore. He just kind of produces and makes house music, actually.
0: Do you have support pursuing your music career?
1: Yeah, definitely.
0: Okay.
1: Yeah.
0: So you came back from New York, and you're playing now over at the Wine Room.
1: Mm-hmm. In Del Rey, yeah.
0: That's where you play every week now?
1: Yeah, every weekend.
0: Okay.
1: Yeah, till I leave again, which is up in the air, but right now they want to have me for the weekends.
0: You said, do you have anybody who ever offered you a contract, who said, let me be your manager? You've ever been approached like that?
1: Mm-mm. No.
0: Oh.
1: Because I think... You know, especially Miami is like, it's not really, Miami's not really for that. That's why I feel like I'm ready now. Like, since my experience in New York showed me that I'm ready to, because, you know, if you don't have the confidence, then someone's not going to, I don't know, I feel like it's.
0: Is that why you want to go out to California? So people will see you, I guess.
1: Yeah, yeah. I feel like I could actually find people, you know, there's more of like a Western rock folk vibe out there that people would want to play. I think I would find band members there who could actually like commit. Whereas in Miami, it's like, it's such a small knit group that everyone's in everyone's band.
0: Are you are you taking advantage of social media?
1: Kind of, not really. I mean,
0: I figured there might be a book out there, you know, say how to be a folk musician, and then step by step, because it's very difficult to do it alone. You have to have support. You got to have people showing you, introducing you to people. You know, you got to know people.
1: Yeah. What's the thing? I mean, well, that's how I got all my gigs down here, is just by playing out. And social media is important, but it's like when you have a job, you know, every day and you gig every weekend, it's hard to be consistently, especially when you don't like being on, I don't like being on the phone. You know, I like to play guitar and play.
0: So you got to get someone to do that for you, for sure.
1: Yeah.
0: So you have you said you had a job besides the music?
1: Yeah, I used to do painting every day.
0: Painting and, houses?
1: No, actually painting horse jumps.
0: Okay.
1: Yeah, out in Loxahatchee, you know, they would like cut, they had clients and they would ask for like, you know, whatever, flowers, or, and then someone would cut, the first team would cut out the wood to make it to that shape.
0: Horse jumps, yeah. For horses that compete.
1: Yep, for like horse shows and.
0: That sounds like a pretty limited painting job.
1: Yeah. But it was cool because it was actually creative. It's not like I wasn't, you know, just painting walls and stuff. But I got really lucky because my boyfriend, like we met. And he told me, oh, I paint horse jumps. I'm like, what are you talking about? What? And then I jumped in with him, and then he ended up doing something else. So I got, like, my dream job.
0: Oh, that's cool. And where's he now?
1: He's in Boynton now, and now he's doing moving, so.
0: Okay. Oh, so cool. So you're not alone in this. You got support as well from your boyfriend.
1: Mm-hmm.
0: And, tell him to help you make your first album already.
1: It's getting there. I recorded with somebody, Butch Omberg in Vero Beach.
0: Okay, no, I'm not familiar.
1: Yeah, so we got the songs down, but, you know, we want to put some more, you know, bass, percussion on it. So it's, like, in the works.
0: Why? Who, is that your decision or Butch's decision?
1: Well, he was more like, oh, let's put more on it. And I was like, okay. But it was my idea to be like, let's just record it and put them out there. Ah! You know?
0: Well, who knows? Who knows what people want or what's going to sell or what's going to catch people's ear?
1: Yeah. But I think I'm probably just going to end up doing a solo thing, mm-hmm. like putting my songs out, just me and guitar, just to get it out there and then focus on the band and stuff.
0: Okay. Well, maybe you should come out with an album where you boss your sister around and then she comes out an album where she bosses you around.
1: Yeah, exactly.
0: That'll work. Well, Violet, how can we find out more about you? Is there like a list of places you play?
1: Well, I'm on Facebook and Instagram and YouTube, so that's pretty much how people are following me. Mm-hmm. But if you add me on Instagram, violet.rose.love, I'm not public because, you know, but...
0: Well, Violet Rose is the best way to find out what you're up to.
1: Yep. On Instagram, I'm always posting where I'm going to be, and I have some of my like clips of my songs on my Instagram.
0: Well, good luck, Violet. I appreciate you coming by. And now South Florida, I guess you're going to be here for a little while.
1: Yeah.
0: Okay. How about one more tune?
1: Okay. This one was written like 2 years ago also. It's called Second Man.

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0: Violet De La Guardia, live in the WLN studio. Or should I say Violet Rose?
1: Yes, Violet Rose.
0: Violet Rose, live in the studio. Violet, that was tremendous, and I look forward to whatever recording you can, whatever recording you make, I guess.
1: Thank you.
0: And come on back when that happens.
1: For sure, I will.
0: Okay, thank you so much.
1: Thank you.
0: Here are the Milk Carton Kids.

0: There we have Dick Gawkin doing a Michael Murphy tune, Geronimo's Cadillac. That was from the album of his called Sail On. Before that, we heard from two artists with new albums, Shanna in a Dress. Her new album is called Sweet Spot, and we heard You Are a Song, and the Milk Carton Kids with a new album as well. We heard the title Caught, Lost Cause, Lover Fool. Ramblin' Jack Elliott, it doesn't have a new album, but he is celebrating a birthday this week. I do not have how old he is, but I know he's in his 90s and he's still kicking around. Here's an older album of his. It's over 50 years old. Ramblin' Jack was a big influence on Bob Dylan because Ramblin' was a good friend of Woody Guthrie, and almost all the songs that Dylan learned about Guthrie was through Ramblin' Jack Elliott. Here is Ramblin' Jack with an older song that Jimmy Rogers made popular, Mule Skinner Blues.
1: Out in California in the old days, they used to haul borax across the desert from them borax mines with three great big wagons, and them wagons was pulled by a team of mules, 20 of them, 20 mule team. About the only thing left nowadays that you can see is that there 20 mule team borax. They still have a picture on the tin, picture of them 20 mules all silhouetted in the California.

0: Hiroshima, Nagasaki, Russian Roulette. That's Jim Page from his album Human Interesting, a temporary retrospective. And Jim Page, we're commemorating the dropping of the Hiroshima and Nagasaki atomic bombs August 6, 1945. The anniversary is coming up. In fact, because of that anniversary, I'm going to be playing a little extended story from Ethnotech, a duo of storytellers, and we're going to listen to Takashi's Dream coming up shortly. And before Jim Page, we just listened to, was Christy Moore from his album Graffiti Tongue. We heard Yellow Triangle. Beth DeSombre, before that, from her album I Was There, we heard Bigger, Faster, More. And opening up that set was Ramblin' Jack Elliott, who's also celebrating a birthday this week. We heard Mule Skinner Blues from a recording of his from back in the late 50s. This is Folk and Acoustic Music. My name is Michael Stock. One more hour to go here on WLRN and HD1, Miami Fort Lauderdale, WKWM and HD1, Marathon, Key West, WPBB and HD1, Palm Beach Shores, W270AD, West Palm Beach, and WOLL, HD2, Hope Sound. We'll return right after these messages.
1: Adrian Arts Center's Jazz Roots season kicks off November 6th with a celebration of Jobim and the music of Brazil. On April 2nd, Elvin Bishop and Charlie Musselwhite celebrate 100 years of blues, followed on April 23rd by the Latin rhythms of Juan de Marcos and the Afro-Cuban All-Stars. 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

This very final story for you is a story that's based on a very dear friend, a very courageous and magnificent man by the name of Takashi Tanamori. It is based on his true life story, and we call it Takashi's Dream.

0: full of mischievous spunk. Takashi Tanemori, the little prince of a boy born to the Tanemori family after the birth of three daughters. Takashi Tanemori, that firstborn son, finally arrived after 10 long years of marriage, and Mama now could be officially accepted as a Tanemori daughter-in-law. A twinkle in his eye and a body brimming with energy, Takashi had a grin and a laugh that was contagious to everyone around him. But that was soon to change, for Takashi sat in the sweltering heat of the bomb shelter on this late night of August 5th, 1945.
1: Takashi!
0: The young boy's hand slipped out of his father's hand, and he found himself following the voice, a mysterious voice, into the darkness.
1: Takashi, this dream is for you.
0: The boy continued as if there was not a choice, afraid, yet curious. In the dark, the boy tried to turn around and call out to his parents. He could still see them, but they stood lifeless, still, as if suspended in a timeless world, and his cries could not be heard.
1: Takashi, follow the dream.
0: Who are you? Who are you, and where are you taking me? Even as he asked these questions, the invisible voice from the place of shadows pulled him deeper and deeper into the gray and cold dream.
1: Takashi, it is time.
0: Squinting into the darkness, suddenly he glimpsed a translucent shadow which began to take form.
2: Oto-chan! Oto-chan! Papa, is that you?
1: The boy shielded his eyes as the shadow grew brighter. Slowly, the shadow took form, and soon, in the presence, he stood of a most magnificent bird, a majestic crane, tall, bold, yet soft. Its feathers were as white and pure as freshly fallen snow on a moonlit winter night. It shimmered an iridescent light as it spoke with the voice of an ageless child. I am Senba Zuru. I am as mighty as a thousand cranes. Come, let us take to the sky and fly.
0: And without hesitation, the tiny boy climbed upon the back of the mighty crane. Boy and bird lifted up, up into the night sky of 10 million glittering stars. By the powerful strokes of its wings, the boy and Senbasuru soared over Takashi's city, nestled between 7 hills and fed by 7 glorious rivers.
1: The wind gently caressed the boy's face as he watched the seasons transform the landscape below.
0: He could smell the sweet fragrance of spring blossoms.
1: Then the August air, heavy with the lush green pungency of summer.
0: The hot days suddenly fell into an autumn chill, and he watched the hills turn into a blazing array of crimson, red,
1: orange,
0: and golden yellow.
1: Senbasuru and Takashi settled upon a large boulder in the middle of an open field.
0: But when the boy looked around, gone were the colors,
1: the smells, the sounds.
0: Everywhere he looked, there was only death. A ghastly winter, colder and more lifeless than he could possibly imagine, had settled over his beloved hills.
1: Villages lay silent all around him. Barren tree branches hung like the naked bones of a weary skeleton.
0: Gray powder covered all like a blanket of death.
1: Not one blade of grass grew in this most dismal place he once knew as his home.
0: Senbasuru, why are you showing me these things?
1: Takashi, whatever happens, promise to always follow your father's words. Live from your heart and remember who you are. No matter what happens, Takashi.
0: Senbasuru, why do you weep? Suddenly, a light in the distance, against the gray sky, growing brighter and bigger, getting closer.
1: The air began to broil.
0: And a rumbling sound like 10,000 thunders shattering the sky.
1: And an enormous fireball hurled across the sky toward Takashi.
0: Zenbasuda lifted its mighty wings to take once more to the sky, but it was
1: too late.
0: The great crane in mid-flight was engulfed by the flaming sphere. Before the boy could reach for the bird's legs, Zenbasuda was swallowed by the fireball. No! Takashi collapsed onto the ground, weeping. But even as the crane was consumed by the fire, his gentle and peaceful voice rang out.
1: Do not be afraid, Takashi. I will return.
0: Takashi sat all alone, terrified, his sobs echoing through the void of that gray winter.
1: Tiny orange embers and black ash drifted down from the sky, from all that was left of the fireball and Zenbasuda. Oh, how Takashi ached to be back with his family.
0: Oh, how he longed to be held safely in the arms of his mother, to feel the reassuring comfort of his hand in his father's strong hand.
1: To hear the laughter of his sisters, his younger brother.
0: But instead, he sat all alone, so alone, in what seemed an eternity. What was that? A music. It was a music like no other he had ever heard before. There up in the burning sky, embers glittering black and orange, changing into a myriad of black and orange butterflies?
1: Yes, hundreds of thousands of black and orange fluttering wings painted the sky.
0: And all of Takashi's fears floated away with these heavenly creatures, Tennoshisha, as the music lifted his spirits.
1: Takashi, I am here. It is Zenbasuda.
0: Zenbasuda. Takashi looked around for the crane, but the crane was not to be seen. Instead, Takashi saw, amidst the black and orange flickering of wings, a single white butterfly descending down onto the boy's outstretched hands.
1: Takashi, remember your father's words. Promise to live from your heart, Takashi. Always remember who you are. Live from your heart.
0: And the white butterfly unfolded, then closed, then waved its wings up and down until it lifted into the sky.
1: Awaken, Takashi, now! Awaken now!
3: Wake up!
1: It was 1985. Takashi had fallen asleep behind the wheel of his old beat-up Chrysler.
0: 1985. He had left Turlock, California, an hour ago, and was heading towards the anti-nuke rally in San Francisco.
1: The nuclear disarmament movement was slowly building, and Takashi's inflammatory speeches charged the rallies throughout the Bay Area with the horrific realities of nuclear weapons.
0: He was Hibakusha, an atom bomb survivor, and he would be the featured speaker for that evening.
1: That night would be no different, as he pounded the podium,
0: shouted the atrocities,
1: accused the U.S. government of mass murder.
0: Peace? Americans make peace in the world? They don't even know how much evil they create. They will never begin to understand true peace until they have suffered like me.
1: Soon, the Chrysler started its trek across the Bay Bridge.
0: Choo, choo.
1: The girders and beams whizzed by, marking time and space.
0: Choo, choo. The angled trestles of the bridge raced by, one by one, reminding him of the chapters in his life.
1: Each beam shared the great weight of the bridge, much like the weight of the last 40 years since the bombing had burdened his own life.
0: I'm such a failure.
1: In public, Takashi was charismatic, spoke with eloquent authority. But in private, he alone stared at the bleakness of his own life.
0: She closed the restaurant behind my back. Two heart attacks, then a divorce. Oh, ex-wife, kick me in the head, why don't you?
1: Even his own children were like strangers, accusing him of living in the past too much.
0: But his worst failure lay irretrievable

0: deep in his psyche, deep in the cracks of his heart.
1: An ancient promise vowed as a child on his father's grave.
0: I will avenge my father's death, you'll see.
1: But as yet, he had not succeeded.
0: Oh, maybe my sisters were right. Maybe I never should have left Japan.
1: Indeed, they had accused him of betraying the family name when he left to live in America with the enemy that had killed their family. They had wished him dead, and in fact conducted a mock funeral for him as if it were for a dog.
0: Takashi unbuckled his seatbelt, his right foot pressing harder upon the accelerator, his car reaching 70 miles an hour, 75, 85... He recklessly swerved towards the railings of the bridge. Oh, what's the use? What is that? That sound. It reminds me.

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It was a song from his childhood. And as he began to sing this remembered song, his right foot relaxed, the gas pedal released from its suicide mission, and he began to drift back, back in time.

0: Then no shisha, heavenly creatures. 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Enjoy. And when you are tired, rest for a while on a beautiful cherry blossom. And when ready, fly from flower to flower until you find the one that offers total joy. Oba-chan! Grandma, can I have one more manju? Red bean cake? Oji-chan, Grandpa, swing me around and round one more time. I want to go swimming at the river. Let's tumble down the hills. Ooh, look. Okay, the grass is so soft and pretty. It's green everywhere.
1: I'm going to tell.
0: Oh, Sachiko, you're a tattletale.
1: Papa, the sensei, the teacher, caught Takashi using his left hand again.
2: Takashi, I've told you before, you are a tanemori from a respectable samurai family lineage. You are the one who will carry on our traditions. Remember, your name, Takashi. Takashi means noble man, and so you must act properly. Your left hand is kitanai, dirty. Mama, we need to tie his left hand behind his back. He'll have to learn to eat with his right hand or no food at all.
1: Oh, Takashi, nee, you must use your right hand, huh?
0: What? Oh, they look the same to me, except one is left and one is right. How could two things look so much alike, but one is good and the other evil?
1: We're only trying to help you, Takashi.
0: Oh, Sachiko, I'm going to get you.
1: Papa, Takashi is chasing us with his stick.
2: Ha ha, but is he using his left hand or his right hand?
1: Papa! Takashi,
0: I'm going to get you.
1: Papa!
2: The Americans, they took away my childhood. I will avenge my father's death. They will suffer like I have suffered.
1: Takashi began practicing his speech of revenge with renewed fire and bitterness. But Takashi's throat closed, his eyes teared. Japan had shunned him too.
2: They had called him Oyanashigo, an outcast because he was fatherless. They had labeled him Masete Ita, a hoodlum. Oh, what did they expect? Only 10 years old when he was thrown onto the streets to live, eating out of garbage cans, sleeping under bridges and stealing from poor farmers.
1: Japan had turned

0: its back on Takashi. But then, there was Takahashi-sensei and Nakamura-sensei. How could he ever forget Tamura-sensei? If it weren't for these noble teachers, perhaps he would have been a hoodlum forever. Perhaps even dead by now.
1: Now Japan called him Hibakusha, an atom bomb survivor. To them, a shameful reminder that they had lost the war. An outcast. Untouchable.
0: Takashi gripped the steering wheel with fists that shook as he sped across the bridge.
1: Left, right, good, evil, Japan. America, Japan. No, I am an American citizen. I pledge allegiance to the flag of the United States of America and to the Republic for which it stands.
0: For which it stands. One nation.
1: Standing in the grape fields of Delano, California.
0: Under God.
1: 1956.
0: Indivisible.
1: Someone fed me food dusted with
0: liberty,
1: pesticides. Oh, bad joke.
0: And justice.
1: Laughing at me.
0: For all.
1: My stomach poisoned. They used me as a guinea pig at the hospital. A real-life specimen from the A-bomb. Spinal taps every day. Crazy. They drove me crazy. Locked me up in a mental ward. Somebody save me. The nurse, she saved me. Mary, the nurse, she loved me. And she gave me the white man's God. And then I got a scholarship to the Bible College. We can't have a Jap for my minister. No, but my name is Thomas now, not Takashi. Hey, who made you an American?
0: America.
1: I'll show them.
0: America.
1: I'll work the car wash. I can survive. Hey, dirty Jap, clean my car. Combate, struggle without complaint. Combate.

0: 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The Sushi King. 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Turkey Tom, they called me, in my cowboy suit. All American.
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1: California, here I come.
0: But the Japanese call turkey meat shichimencho.
1: Shichimencho.
0: Shichimencho.
1: Shichimencho.
0: Shichimencho.
1: Shichimencho.
0: Shichimencho. That means the seven-faced bird.
1: Shichimencho.
0: Seven faces of deceit. Like Americans.
1: Right back where I started from.
0: Go back to America.
1: With liberty.
0: Takashi.
1: And justice.
0: You're a traitor.
1: For all.
0: Are you American?
1: Japanese.
0: Or American?
1: American.
0: Japanese?
1: Japanese.
0: American.
1: American.
0: Japanese.
1: Japanese.
0: Japanese.
1: American.
0: I'm American.
1: Japanese. American.
0: Japanese.
1: Choose, Takashi.
0: No.
1: Choose.
0: No.
1: Choose.
0: I choose. Can't choose.
1: Choose.
0: Don't make me choose.
1: Choose. Takashi slammed on his brakes. He hadn't seen the truck pull in front of him.
0: He shook his head as if to wake up. And it was then that something caught his eye.
1: There. There. In the sky beyond the Bay Bridge, Takashi noticed a cloud. A huge cloud. Shaped like a mushroom cloud.
0: Suddenly, a ray of sunlight burst through.
1: And in that explosive moment, Takashi was hurled back in time to his schoolroom that fateful morning in 1945.
0: No! Not again!
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1: The fireball.
0: The orange embers.
1: Gray ash.
0: Winter in Hiroshima.
1: And then the butterflies.
0: The butterflies.
1: Takashi, remember your promise.
0: My promise.
1: Live from your heart.
0: I remember.
1: Remember who you are, Takashi.
0: My heart. And Takashi reached out his right hand and then his left. And together, Tennoshisha, the butterfly, alighted onto his palms.
1: And it graced his trembling hands for a moment. And then wings, folding and unfolding, rose up and flew out the window across the waters.

0: Takashi wiped his tears. His vow to avenge his father's death now surged anew through every cell of his body.
1: He buckled his seatbelt, straightened his hair, reached to turn the key in the ignition.
0: When through his open car window flew
1: a white butterfly.

0: in San Francisco. As Tekashi mounted the stage and approached the podium, he took a long look across the sea of eager faces, waiting for his fist-pounding speech of fire and bitterness. But instead of revenge bursting from his heart, that evening he spoke for the very first time of forgiveness. His vow to avenge his father's death vanished. He had come home to his real promise to his father. And as he spoke, he remembered the opening in his heart and the hope and the tears that flowed when that very first spring following the Holocaust, he had found one single blade of grass, fragile and small,
1: but green and growing beside a river flowing
0: through his beloved Hiroshima.
1: And as the audience rose to cheer him, like so many millions of stars blazing in the night sky, their own tears glistening like his, Tekashi smiled and felt at last he had come home to a place called peace.

0: Fly, Takashi, fly.
1: Takashi's Dream. That's a story presented by Ethnotech, Wisdom Tales from the New Millennium, Sharing the Light, and Takashimi's Dream is the true story of a survivor of the bomb that dropped on Hiroshima. And before that, we listened to Taj Mahal with Follow the Drinking Gourd, singing along with Eric Bibb and Linda Tillery. Here's Jasper Lepec.

0: travel cast to measure out the time.
1: New music. The Island of Woods is a song performed there by Victoria Adye and Dahi Spruill. The new album is called There But a Fortune, which is the Phil Oakes tune that they do on the album as well. Victoria and Dahi Spruill. Before that, we listened to John Smith. His new album is called Simple As, and John was performing as Thick as Thieves. And before John Smith, opening in that set was Jasper LePeck. Her album is called So Strong, and we heard Only Human. This is Folk and Acoustic Music. My name is Michael Stock. Some announcements of happenings. Luna Star Cafe has a song swap and jam every Wednesday. That starts around 7, 8 o'clock at Luna Star. Thursday is a jazz jam with Amy Arlo's Mixed Bag. Uncle Scotchy makes an appearance at Luna Star on Friday night, and Saturday night a show with Timothy LaRocque and Jacob George. All at Luna Star Cafe, 775 Northeast 125th Street. More information, dates at lunastarcafe.com. Lanyap also has some great music this evening. That's from 9 to 11, I believe, most nights. Tomorrow evening, drummer John Yarling will be there. Lemon City Trio on Tuesday. We have the Trio de Janeiro on Friday. Some blues and rock on Saturday. Aaron Libos next Sunday. All at Lanyap from 9 to 12 at 34th Street and Northeast 2nd Avenue in Miami. More information, 305-576-0108. Ray Rodriguez, who was here in the studio last week, will be at Ball and Chain on Thursday night starting at 7 o'clock. Also, if you enjoyed storytelling, there's a story slam the third Sunday of every month. That's hosted by Dr. Karen Neal, who hosts also the Public Storyteller. We'll have that story here on the Folk and Acoustic Music Show next week. But there's a story slam the third Sunday over at the Boca Raton Public Library, 3 p.m., third Sunday of the month, 400 Northwest 2nd Avenue, hosted by Dr. Karen Neal. All right, let's get back to some more music. Oh, this was a new band, a new album that was just arrived in the studio. It's an Irish band, Renagari, along with Tony Christie, who's doing some new twists to some traditional Irish music. The name of the album is called The Great Irish Songbook, Volume 2, and this is The Rocky Road to Dublin.

0: It's the Proclaimers that's finishing up the program this afternoon. Their 1988 release, Sunshine on Leith, that's I'm Gonna Be, and the Proclaimers, that song always comes up. I hear it on commercials now. And before the Proclaimers, brand new music from Troy Christie and Rana Gree from old songs, Rocky Road to London. Dublin with the great Irish Songbook. Thanks for tuning in this afternoon. Also, thanks to Victoria LaGuardia. 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
2: Everything is very black, which shows the intensity of the fire.
3: This is, you know, very flammable vegetation. And also pine trees are very flammable.
4: Wildfires are raging in Europe, displacing more than 250,000 people. We'll visit the aftermath of a fire. For Sunday, August 2nd, it's All Things Considered from NPR News. I'm Rob Schmitz. Coming up, Switzerland is known for its neutral stance on global conflicts, but that hasn't stopped it from building hundreds of thousands of nuclear bunkers.
5: And they came to the conclusion that it's good to have those shelters as a national reserve to protect the people in a real emergency.
4: We take you inside one of the world's largest doomsday bunkers, and summer camps are in full swing, a great time to revisit summer camp movies.
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6: I'm Janine Herbst with these headlines. Washington's governor has declared a state of emergency as at least 10 major fires burn throughout the state. In Spokane, fire crews are battling three large fires that have destroyed hundreds of structures and threatened many more. This is the area also deals with a heat dome. In Greece, two firefighting helicopters battling a major wildfire that's burning out of control near Athens collided, killing two crew members. Two others were rescued. And the World Health Organization says years of progress made on tackling HIV, AIDS, hepatitis, and sexually transmitted diseases is at risk because of funding shortfalls. I'm Janine Herbst, NPR News.

0: episode. Email us at planetmoney@npr.org and put summer school in the subject. 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And we'll also visit China to see the perils of overbuilding. 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Our final graduation episode of Summer School, by the way, will be on your local station in late August. So stay tuned. Summer School is produced by Sophia Polisa-Carr and edited by Alex Goldmark. It's fact-checked by Layla Doss. The show is engineered by Anli Huang. I'm Robert Smith. This is NPR. Thanks for listening. So, Guy Raz, you are here.
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3: 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I'm Guy Raz. 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Leave us a 1-minute message that tells us about your business and the issues or questions that you'd like help with. All right, let's get to it. Joining me this week is the legendary Kenneth Cole, founder of the fashion brand, of course, of the same name. Kenneth, it's so great to have you back on the show.
2: Thank you, Guy. You just reminded me that it's been a few more years than I thought it was.
3: A few years. You were back on the show in 2020 when you told us the incredible story of launching the brand, Kenneth Cole. You actually grew up watching your dad run a women's shoe factory in Brooklyn, and then you branched out on your own. You launched your own shoe business from the back of a 40-foot truck parked in Midtown Manhattan. I remember the story you told about doing that during Fashion Week or some fashion thing going on, and you almost got ticketed and towed. You grew that brand into, of course, an iconic fashion brand. You took the company public. Then you bought it back from your investors and shareholders. It's an amazing story. Kenneth, you built this brand at a time – you know, really when brands were built through department stores and print ads and physical retail. And today, a lot of brands are often built through TikTok and creators, and they may not be sustainable. They may not last as long as Kenneth Cole has lasted, but that's how they're built. What do you think younger founders in this industry misunderstand or don't really fully understand about what actually creates a lasting brand?
2: You know, when social media was kind of came into its own, I was petrified that, you know, we now had all these competitors that had access to our customers from all around the world. But then I came to realize that we also have access to all of theirs. So, you know, everybody today can tell a story and everybody today can find an audience. But you have to find a unique narrative and you have to find a voice that distinguishes itself from all the other voices, because there, to your point, there's a lot of noise out there. You know, I used to think when I started my business that my goal was just to find people to sell stuff to. I came to realize that my goal really was to sell them again and again, because there aren't, it's not just selling stuff. I have to create a fulfilling experience for our customers and they have to want to come back. So that's the goal. But it starts, I think, with understanding, you know, emotionally where your customer is.

0: Our production staff at NPR also includes James Delahoussaye, Harsha Nahada, Katie Monteleone, Matthew Cloutier, and Fiona Guerin. Irene Noguchi is our executive producer. Our audio engineer was David Greenberg. Our theme music was written by Ramtin Arablouei. Our partners at TED are Chris Anderson, Michelle Quint, Alejandra Salazar, and Daniela Balarezzo. I'm Manoush Zomorodi, and you've been listening to the TED Radio Hour from NPR.
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8: From America's rich musical cornucopia, let's go to the source. It's time for Echoes of Jazz with Rusty Barker on 91.3 WLRN. Great to be back with another edition of Echoes of Jazz, especially considering the subject matter of today's show. It's time to enjoy the work of one of the most original, iconoclastic sounds in progressive American instrumental music. Pianist Thelonious Monk was born in North Carolina in 1917 and moved to New York as a young boy. He was raised, as many black musicians of the era, on the music of the church, even playing organ for a touring evangelist as a teenager. Monk became the house pianist at a Harlem nightclub called Mittens Playhouse, at a time when Mittens was perhaps the premier venue for the development of the music that came to be known as bebop. It was frequented by the likes of Charlie Parker and Dizzy Gillespie and many others who were ripe to trade ideas and express fresh approaches to this modern music. Bird and Diz, because of their obvious exuberant virtuosity, developed an immediate enthusiastic following. It was a little different for Monk. His style was less accessible to most listeners, his playing unpredictable, his compositions difficult to play. While many were trying to copy Bird and Diz with varying degrees of failure, Monk was virtually impossible to copy. His sound and style was so uniquely his own. He liked to find the normally unused crevices in the rhythm and notes of jazz for his improvisations and compositions, using unexpected leaps in his melodies, playing as if the beat were sometimes temporarily suspended, hitting notes at the same time a half step apart, as if trying to make quarter steps part of his musical language. Monk made his recording debut as a leader with Blue Note in 1947 and was marketed as the High Priest of Bebop. His regular participation in the after-hours jam sessions at Mittens would make it impossible for him not to be influenced by the development of bebop. But when you listen to Monk play, you're given the impression that